0: Hi, everyone. This is Mel Torme. Stick around because you're going to like the sound of Joe Riley.
1: Well, thank you. This is Joe Riley, host of Riley on the Radio, every Sunday from noon to 2, right here on WVCR 88.3 The Saint. Halo. We play the music you grew up with by request. Simply dial 518-783-2400, and my producer, the lovely Marilyn, will take your request. 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
2: This has got to be the saddest day of my life. I called you here today for a bit of bad news. I won't be able to see you anymore because of my obligations and the ties that you have. We've been meeting here every day. And since this is our last day together, I want to hold you just one more time. When you turn and walk away, don't look back. I want to remember you just like this. Let's just kiss and say goodbye.

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4: 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Compact Concert. Compact Concert. Now, let's go to Michael Bublé. Recorded live 2005, the Wilton Theater, Los Angeles.

Thank you. Please. Please, they don't love me so much. Thank you, guys. Hello. I had to get close to you. It is my great, great pleasure to introduce you to a great friend, our musical director, our pianist, Mr. Alan Chang. Alan and I, along with Amy Foster Gillis, wrote a beautiful song at that, I think they wrote the beautiful part of it. And I'd like to tell you about it. When I was a young boy, I used to do the lawn for my mom every Saturday. And I hated it, because I had one of those really crappy electric lawnmowers, you know what I'm talking about? And the only thing that got me through a big lawn, a two-hour lawn job, was that I would put my headphones on, and I would listen to Casey Kasem's Top 40 Countdown. And I'm telling you right now, it got me through. And I don't know who's listened to Casey Kasem's Top 40 Countdown. Okay, most of the people. So for those of you who don't know, it's a beautiful show. And he takes requests. He would say, "This is Casey Kasem. This is dedicated to Molly, who just lost her father." And I would be going, and I promise you, the other day, I was listening to the radio, and Casey Kasem got to the number one song of the land with Michael Bublé's Home. And I went, oh! Here it is. Thank you for making it number one.

0: 88.3 WVCR-FM, Loudonville, Albany. The opinions expressed on this program are of the host and their guests and do not necessarily reflect the opinions of WVCR, its management, Siena University, and its Board of Trustees.
1: Hi, welcome back to WVCR 88.3 Saints. I'm Justin Kenny, as always, and with me tonight we have a very special guest. We have Beverly Schwartz. So, Beverly, thank you for being with us.
2: You're welcome. It's good to be here.
1: Yeah, so Beverly, why don't you start us off by telling us a little bit about yourself?
2: Well, I was a third grade teacher and second grade teacher for 35 and a half years in Troy, New York. And I also have a master's from Russell Sage in special ed. My BS was from Russell Sage as well. And then in 1990, I went back at age 40 to get a master's in educational administration and theory. And my thesis was collaborative partnerships in the new economic world, STEM, science, technology, engineering, and math. Since I've started teaching in 1974, I always did a thematic approach in my classroom. I felt it was very important to bring people into the classroom to talk about either what they're doing or what they specialize in, and for the kids to do a project with them where we brought in parents to help. We always did hands-on activities. We did activities where the people coming in demonstrated or talked to the kids. And we also would do plays about what we did, and we would write our own books about it. And when I came to social studies and math and English and science, I incorporated everything into one big day of the subject that we were talking about. Then the New York State came out in the mid-80s, about 1987, with a new curriculum for us elementary teachers. It was a new science curriculum. They wanted us to do hands-on science. At the end of the year, the grade was going to be determined that we would have to have a hands-on science test where kids would go from station to station to prove that the teacher had done some hands-on science that was required and the students had learned it. Well, I don't even know how to put a nail in the wall, nevertheless teach hands-on science when I saw the letter. And I went to a demonstration that the at RPI, physics department, that all the elementary teachers were invited to attend to see how much fun it would be to do something like this with the kids. It'd be more interesting, and they could test them to see if they learned through hands-on stations at the end of the year tests. Well, I walked out, and I said, my God, my kids are going to flunk, and I'm going to flunk. This is not my forte. What am I going to do? And I had an idea. And the next day, I walked over to the physics demonstration person at RPI and said, look it, I'm lucky to have paper or pencil in my classroom. Nevertheless, get all the equipment I need to even make a circuit. Could I borrow your equipment, and could you get me some volunteer students to help me sit down, look at the curriculum, and plan some lessons? Our first unit is electricity, magnetism, levers, pulleys, space. Could you help me? And she said, I think I could get some volunteer students, and I'd be glad to help you borrow the equipment. And that's how my program, STEM, Science, Technology, Engineering, and Math, started in 1987. The first time I called it Learn Tech. Anyway, I figure it's, a technology school. So that's how I got the name, and we were learning about, quote, technology, but it really didn't turn out that way. It was everything you can ever imagine that we had to do. And we sat down, we did our lessons,

Then we had to have them do each an individual project. And the first year, they did night lights, where they picked the circuit of their choice. They put it on a cardboard base. They put the circuit on, had a box, cellophane windows, put it over, and they had a night light for next to their bed. Well, I thought that was going to be it. You know, one semester worth of light bulbs, space, you know, all the things that we had to, levers and pulleys, we did in for the kids. And they're walking out so proudly in December on their way home from their Christmas party, holding their night lights. And one kid turns around and says to me, "Miss Schwartz, what are you doing for us in January?" Well, I hadn't planned anything. So I said, "It's a surprise. We'll see." Now, I promise was a promise. And I looked at the next unit I had to do, which was the human body and health. And, well, I went over to RPI and took a chance. So I picked up the phone and I called the dean of Albany Medical College. And to my surprise, I got him. The secretary said, "Just a minute." And he was on the phone. I explained everything. And he said, "Well, you're in luck. Our medical students have to do so many hours of community care, health, volunteer for the community. I'll put a bulletin out and see if I can gather you some kids." And sure enough, he got me about 35 med students who wanted to come for the next semester and do something with me. And we had a blast. They brought things in, like real bones and skeletons and microscopes and you name it. And we learned about the human body and health. And then when that ended, I had a lot of confidence that way. And I went into the environment and just continued it to, doing all this to the end of the year following the new curriculum. Well, I did some publicity. I would make, you know, because it was so cute, some of the things that they were doing. And it was on TV. It was in the newspaper. And then in the next year, I was the only one in my school doing it at that moment. A teacher came up to me, said, "You know, that new curriculum, the third and the fifth are exactly the same, but ours on a higher level. I'm going to have to test my kids. Could you get me some RPI students to help and create this for the fifth grade?" So that first fall, we went into expanded it to fifth grade. And by the end of the year, more teachers had wanted to do it. And by the third year, pretty much most of the whole school was doing it with RPI students, which I arranged. And we were all creating our lessons to go with the new curriculum. Well, in the third year, I got a phone call from the New York State Department of Education. "You know, we've seen you on TV and the newspaper, and we're excited to see what you really do. Can we come and visit? Because what you seem to be doing is what we want the whole state to start doing in their classrooms." And I said, "Sure, come on in." And they came in, and they came a couple of times, and they kept asking questions, and they got involved in the small groups. And, you know, they were excited that we were actually doing what they really wanted the teachers to be doing, not just read, write, and discuss. And they sent me a thank you note saying, "Thank you for inviting us." And they sent me an application. "We would like you to please fill this out." It was the 1990 Christy McAuliffe Award, honoring the Christy McAuliffe, the first teacher astronaut in space. 11,000 people, teachers in the United States had applied, would be able to apply to go into space. And she was the one that was picked from Maine. She was a history teacher. And I, in honor of her, they had this award where one teacher from every state could apply and get it and get a grant, which I got about $20,000 for if you, you know, when I won it. And I had applied and I actually won this. So here I go. I have $20,000 and I have a great budget to really expand this within my school. And we were all excited, the whole school, to be able to buy equipment that we could all share throughout the school to help.

0: help us. So we did not even have to rely now on the equipment from RPI. And I was flown down to Kennedy Space Center, where when an astronaut visited my school before going down and announced I had won, and we made rocket ships and blasted the rocket ships off for the whole school to see, and our parents and the school board. And it was just a really big event. And I'm so proud of my kids and how they presented themselves. And I was flown down to Kennedy Space Center, and the astronaut said, "I have something, a special favor to ask you when you get to the Kennedy Space Center." And sure enough, he met me. And when he met me, he said, "Come, I'm going to sit you at a special table." And he brought me over and said, "Beverly, I'd like to introduce you to Grace. This is Christy McAuliffe's mother. She's here for the first time since her daughter's rocket ship blasted off." Unbelievable. I was able to sit and have lunch with her. And she asked me all of these crazy questions. Like, how does she know so much about my program? And then we had, after lunch, he said, "I have a special permission and to take you on a private tour in the backstage of, we don't usually show people." And we got a great tour. And at the end, he said, "I have something very special." And he took us to the launch pad where her daughter blasted off. And we walked up that long ramp. And as it got higher and higher, it was windier. And we stood on the launch pad where her daughter had blasted off. And I said to her, "Grace, would you like some time alone up here?" And she nodded. And I said, "Take your time." And the astronaut and I went back down to the base, and he went to his car, and I was watching her, and she was talking to her daughter with her hands and wiping her eye. And then finally she got ready, and she walked down halfway to the ramp and stopped and turned around, and she looked up at the ramp, and she threw her daughter a kiss goodbye. She had finally said goodbye to her daughter. And then she came down and gave me the biggest mother hug you'd ever expect. And she stepped back, and I held my hand out, and she took it, and we walked away in silence. It was a moment in time. Well, I got back, and there was a lot of publicity, and I was approached by the Engineering Society of Upstate New York, and they represented Albany, Schenectady, Saratoga, and Rensselaer County, Rensselaer, Schenectady, Albany, and Saratoga counties. And they asked me, we heard you speak at the statewide engineering convention a week before that. And I talked to them, and I told them the STEM story. And I said, "I need mentors, and I need equipment now from people." And they said, "We would be glad to form a board with you, but there's always a but sometimes. We would like to take your program and have your program expanded to the four counties, our counties, and we will help get you some mentors and equipment and funding in the beginning so we can jumpstart this program to go in the upstate capital district counties." And I agreed, and that was in the fall of 1990 after the convention down in Florida. And we were off and running. We formed a board in January 1990. And in September, we had a reception at the Century House in Latham, New York, where teachers, students, parents, anybody in the community could see all the kits we built and meet all the mentors, get our new directory. And I'm very proud to say this, that we ran it for 30 years to 2007. None of our board, none of our mentors and myself ever earned a penny. Any money that went into our program went right back to the kids, the materials, the equipments. And then eventually, a couple years later, we started once a year, a four-county science fair where all the kids could present from kindergarten to 12th grade all the projects that they did with their mentors that they built and explain what they had learned making their project. And that's my story.
1: Well, it's definitely a lot, and it's a great story. One thing I know you wanted to touch upon quickly was the importance of women in STEM, so in recruiting women during your time. So if you can kind of just go into that a little bit.
0: I would love to. In the beginning, the first semester, we had all men or RPI students, and we had college professors from the college coming also and helping, and other people from the community. And they turned out to be all men or boys from, you know, RPI. And I wanted something to encourage the girls to consider these fields because we needed more people at the time. The Engineering Society saying we're not filling all of our jobs. We need more women as well as men to fill them. And so Albany Med started, there was a lot of women medical students that volunteered, more than the boys had volunteered from the medical school. And I said to them, anybody who came in, I wanted them to also talk about their careers and what they did in their careers, you know, after they graduated college to, for their careers and their jobs. And I purposely made sure that I got as any women that I met in the medical school, I said, could you please, you know, do this for me? And the next year, when I started recruiting both mentors and college students and everything, I put an emphasis on whoever I was talking to at organization, you know, like medical school, college, doctors. Every doctor I went to, you know, can you help me? And I wanted to encourage the girls to see that they also can dream about the careers that they were listening about. I wanted them to have a desire to be in that field. And I was, you know, as I, the program went on, then, you know, they became seniors, a lot of them, and went to college. And I kept in touch. A lot of them were picking these fields because of what they had done on the elementary level and gotten enthused about it. And then they started taking the courses in high school that would possibly get them into the types of colleges and careers that we were showing them that they were capable of doing. And we talked about it too in small groups. I would tell the kids, you know, you can be whatever you want, and consider what we're going to do this year is something that you can actually do as a career. And I made sure that sometimes the boys were very aggressive in trying to answer the questions fast and their hands would go up first. So what I did was when we did especially groups is I'd have equal boys and girls in each of the small groups that they did. And we had a leader of the group each day. And it would be girl, boy, whatever, like that. So that the girls had to also, not only the boys, is when it was their turn to say what their group did and explain what they did. One girl always had to do it. Then a boy always had to do it. So they took leadership positions in the classroom as well. And after they made their individual projects, they each had to also explain how they created their projects and what they did. And for the science fairs, they each had the opportunity to do that too. So they gained confidence that it wasn't just a boys type of career that boys would naturally have. Girls had the same opportunity as boys to prove them through their grades, through their hands-on projects that they would do in high school again. And I have had a lot of girls from my classroom become some type of career in the STEM field. I'm very proud of that. And if you look in the research for as the STEM programs grew after I created my program, I grew around the world. People from around, we did not have the internet then. So I had people calling me from around the world in the U.S. We heard you, you know, Jane Pauley in 1990 did a national show on us, and Ann Curry came up and filmed us for a week. And it showed in there that we were using a lot of things that girls were as well involved in as the boys, and they were impressed, and they would say, how do you start a STEM program? And I would either write them or I would tell them, this is what I did. And around 2005, new STEM programs started popping up throughout the world. And some were just doing what we were doing, and some created their own. But everyone realized that we needed more students, women and men, to go into this type of program so we could stay with the international world of growing the STEM field in jobs. And there was not enough people to fill most of these jobs in the very beginning. It was very important to get women now into this field to fill those jobs. And I think when you start young on the elementary level and you show that hands-on activities are fun and critical thinking skills and leadership skills are developed, that everyone benefits from this throughout the world.
1: Yeah, that's definitely a great way of looking at things. And I know one thing that you've pointed out a lot is that STEM education, especially the way you did it, it's very thematic. You use a lot of thematic teaching. So for those in the audience who might not know, could you describe what thematic teaching is?
0: Well, I didn't realize I was doing this. This approach, I didn't have a name for it until, you know, I finally found out about it. But the thematic is, I do not say, take out your math book, okay, put it away. Now, take out your science book, put it away. Take out your reading book, put it away. Instead, it was one big unit during the day. When we were doing, let's say, some hands-on science that involved more than, less than, or measurements or whatever, I would make sure that we would use to have math problems and practice that math that day that went along with our lesson. When we're doing things, how does it relate to the environment? Okay. How do we affect a better light bulb so it lasts longer so we don't have to replace them, for example? And who discovered the light bulb? So we go into that. When we did space, I would say, okay, how do we go to the bathroom in space? And they had to figure, I said, we've shown you the liquid nitrogen and the freezes and this and that. We've given you all the parts of the puzzle through reading and discussing and math and everything, that things you have to do. How would you design a bathroom in space? And what do you consider? And they would then write their stories and we all read it, and then nobody got it, of course, because it was really very technical. But when we finally told them the answer, they could have put everything we had learned as a theme into the answer. So we would take out our books once in a while, and it was a lot of extra work the first couple years of figuring out how to teach it all as a combination, the history, the social studies, the fairy tales about space, you know, the stories people make up. And they all had to, at the end of each unit, we would always put the words that we had, the bigger words that they could learn to read, write. They didn't have to ask me all the time how to spell every word because they were all on big word boards. They would always write their own composition as book. And they wrote each time we had a lesson with people coming in and we were done for the day, they had to write what they learned, questions they had, and they each made a book. Now, in 1987, RPI had the first computer lab in the U.S. And my kids were right next door to RPI, 2-minute walk. And they said, where's your computers? Why aren't your kids writing their compositions on computers? I said, what's a computer? I said to the kids, so anybody know what a computer is? No one knew. We were the first class probably in the U.S. to walk over 3 times a week, type our compositions in, printed them out, made our own books, and went from class to class to show the whole school the books we made on a computer. So we were very advanced for third graders.
1: Yeah. Another thing I want to talk to you about was there's also this new trend within STEM of STEAM, which is adding the arts into it. Some people think it's a great addition. Some people think, well, it's not science. Where do you kind of fall on that kind of?
0: We included art and music into my program. That was part of the thematic approach. Okay. We drew our pictures. We drew posters, you know, describing our projects we did. We had plays. We did each unit had to have a play. The kids wrote it and we did it for our parents, but we had songs we created or read. We had art, we had posters. We dressed ourselves up, you know, we did space. Everyone, you know, had space suits and stuff, and we presented our projects. We read part of our books to our parents. We had everything. Art and music was already a part of my thematic approach. Okay, what we called it was STEM, but when as a class, you know, we did everything, and we worked with For example, New York State Museum, we had a sun in the middle. We were doing the environment, and everyone did a triangle. And everyone wrote how to save the environment. Okay? We made up a song. We put the art demo, with the sun with all the big spokes right into the New York State Museum area. And we presented it to anybody that was walking by that day, come to our presentation. They had sang songs they made up. They show their artwork, and they talked about how to save and clean the environment. It was that's the thematic approach, doing everything in one big unit.
1: Okay. Yeah, because there's definitely a lot to unpack with it, because a lot of people tend to think that, like, oh, art and science are two completely different kind of galaxies of study.
0: They're not.
1: So what makes them similar then? Because some people might be kind of like screaming at the radio going, no, they're different. What would make them kind of in the same galaxy of education in some ways?
0: You're right. If you're doing it, they have art class, they have music class. And I incorporated people coming in from the outside with their expertise. But I also use the art teachers and the music teachers to say, hey, we want to do a play. We want to create some songs, either songs that are already created or create our own song. What we did was we took our sunglasses once, and everyone wore them, and they sang a song. We're so bright, we have to wear shades. There was a song like that. Okay. Yeah. And they created it. So not only were they in music class to learn to sing and do things like that, but they were creating their own music and their own songs, which I think is great for kids to learn that they can do that too, not when they get older, but when they're even younger. And the artwork is the art teacher worked closely with her art curriculum, and we correlated and married it to my thematic approach. So we were also doing art that she had to teach the kids and her, you know, curriculum, and we correlated it and married it together with my thematic approach. So they were happy too, because it was more interesting for them to know that what they were doing had a culmination, because we did a play, always invited the parents and the teachers. We in the newspapers, and I have oodles of pictures of them doing things like that, along with this areas of science, technology, engineering, and math. Everything is connected in life. To teach everything separate, we did not do. We wanted them to see everything is connected, including math and art.
1: So I gotta ask you then, since you're a science teacher, but you were an elementary school science teacher, so you didn't have one particular specialty in science. Because when you go to high school, it's more you have a chemistry teacher, you have a biology teacher.
0: In elementary school, you teach everything. Then you have the art teacher, the gym teacher, and the math and the music teacher. Instead of just sending them off, not talking to them what they were doing, I tried to see how in my classroom and in art and in music classrooms, even in the gym classrooms, how we could correlate it so that they saw that everything in life is connected. Life is not every single subject individually. So the thematic approach marries all these fields so that during the whole day you're doing it all, but it's not take out your math book, put it away, take out your music book, put it away. It was all correlated to be one smooth lesson each day, with each part of the wheel of all these subjects connected, showing them how life connects everything. Life does not do each thing individually as you grow up into middle school and high school. And you also bring in the community to show how they're doing it in real life. And then we also, one very important part, recipe for this program to be successful, was taking the kids out on field trips to RPI, to places, businesses in Troy and around the community, to see how the outside world uses what they're learning, so they can see the connection to why they're learning something and how it's used in real life on jobs.
1: Okay.
0: So we went on a lot of field trips. We got on the bus of Troy and go downtown and visit businesses. Like, we'd go to Fryhofer. We did levers and pulleys and machines. And they saw all the stuff that we had talked about actually making the cookies, you know, and the production line of the company. And they understood. They would click like, oh, wow, look at how it goes from one place to another and does some things through the machines we learned of, you know, levers and pulleys and stuff and the lights and stuff and the circuits. And, you know, it would click like, wow. And then somebody would say, you know, maybe someday I would like to, you know, create these machines and stuff or help, you know, fix them or do something with them. Kids were able to relate, and they do that today, what they're learning to the real world. And Christy McAuliffe, when she was the top 10 astronaut, okay, and they asked them each the same question, and they picked one teacher to be representing the 11,000 teachers. Her answer was, I plan to bring people. In my class in social studies, I bring people in to talk, break up into groups, do some hands-on, and then make their own project and make a presentation to the class. But she also said, I also believe you take your kids outside into the community and show them what they're learning, how it works in real life, that they can also consider that a job that they might want to do someday. I did not know that when I was talking to Mrs. McAuliffe's mother. And she seemed to know a lot about what I did. And then I read Christy McAuliffe's biography on the internet many years later. And I was startled. My program was the same as Christy McAuliffe's program, except hers was in the social studies area. Mine was in the STEM area. Without knowing, I had the same program. And that's why her mother wanted to meet me, because she had never gotten to do her program because, you know, she was killed when they blasted off her rocket ship. I was carrying out her dream, but in the areas of STEM.
1: Yeah. And there's definitely a lot to unpack with all that. But one thing that I know in teaching wise to talk about the last 10 or so minutes that we have here is the importance of bringing the real world into what you're doing. Because I know a lot of people, when they talk about what they don't like about American education, whether it be that we teach history or social studies or something else, is that they say like, oh, well, I've never used pi r squared in my life. And it kind of takes away that argument from them. So like, what to you is the importance of bringing the real world in? Like, you talk about Fraunhofer's with the simple machines and with the pulleys and everything. What's the importance to you with that?
0: The importance of them is they see the connection that when they grow up and they decide, do I want to go to college or do I want to do a technical school or ever or any job? You don't have to go to college to have to see the connection between everything in life. Everything in life is connected, and it will excite them to possibly find their calling by having all these experiences, to someday when they start going to high school and they will sign up maybe for some of these classes. You know, everybody gets to decide whether they do business or, you know, more science, more, you know, history, more social studies, whatever. And they can see whatever they're going to learn, how it can connect them to a future job. And they don't have to make up their mind. They could just do the first 2 years of college, let's say, and taking all the different courses. But as everyone matures, they'll find what they really like to do. And they will continue in higher ed if it means taking higher ed classes. But I think even colleges today try to have a connection with the outside world, the real life working atmosphere, to see what they might like for the future. If you don't give kids opportunities to dream about things after seeing in real life, we're not going to have a lot of people, you know, go into these fields. So I think education K through 12 should be as much connection to the real world as possible, so that when they decide if they want to go to college or if they want to do a technical school, you know, what is their calling? And I always say to the kids, never be afraid of changing your mind of what you want to be, especially at this age. Go out there and explore. Junior high, explore. There's groups like Math Counts to encourage kids to do math and have math projects, including math. We took them to Albany Med. We took them to the labs. We looked at the real fancy schmancy microscopes. We saw real human beings, you know, doing things like in the hospital, to say, you know, the hospital has many, many numerous kinds of jobs that you can do, not just a doctor or a nurse. There's technicians, there's research that you can do to help people have new drugs. We wanted to open up a world to show people they could maybe say, ah, that is what I really want to do. That's my calling. So, you know, and you can have many, many different ideas to when they finally graduate as seniors, they will have seen a lot of things in real life to possibly choose a career in to make America a stronger country.
1: That's quite a good way of looking at it. So one last question with the 5 minutes that we have here is, I tend to like to end these interviews with kind of an ask yourself question, because I know we can talk about so much, but there's always usually something that somebody wants to say but doesn't really get a chance to because they're not asked the right question or something else. But if I was to say ask yourself to you, what question would you ask yourself and what would the answer be?
0: Oh, wow. That's a good question, Justin. What can you look back and be the proudest of what you have accomplished for a third grade teacher to start such a program that no one was yet doing in the world? And my answer would be, I wanted my students to have the best experiences in education, not just read and write, because my favorite teachers in elementary were the ones which did do hands-on activities and have parents invited in and do plays for them or show off the projects they made. And I was so proud when I was an elementary student to do that and had that opportunity. And I wanted my kids in my class to have the opportunity of a teacher or teachers, because there was a lot of, all the grades were doing it now in my school, a lot having the mentors come in and be able to experience and be proud of making a project, explaining it to people, and possibly light a light bulb in their head of what they might want to be when they grow up, and inspire them to work harder in school to be able to do that when they graduated high school. And I love the kids that come back to me or keep in touch with me, even from, I have somebody from the, 1980s come back and say, you know, look at this. I became a nurse. I became an engineer. I became an architect. You're the one who inspired me to know about these careers. And I am now working in one of these careers. Thank you. That is worth $1 million to me. That's priceless.
1: Well, Well, that's definitely a great way to end this. So this has been WVCR 88.3 Saint. I'm Justin Penny, as always, and with me tonight we've had the pleasure of having Beverly Schwartz. So Beverly, thank you for being with us.
0: Thank you so much for having me. I appreciated it.
1: Yeah, and everybody out there in Radio Land, have a good one.

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Of course you would. 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

0: Hi, it's Kevin Clancy, Siena Class of 1991. 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

0: This is Rod Serling, creator of The Twilight Zone. It's believed that someday we'll hear voices from outer space. And it's with this in mind we created the sounds you're about to hear.
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88.3 WVCR-FM, Loudonville, Albany. The opinions expressed on this program are of the host and their guests and do not necessarily reflect the opinions of WVCR, its management, CNE University, and its Board of Trustees.

This is In Form, a show that explores the diversity of poetic form. I'm your host, Dr. James Bellflower, a teaching assistant professor of English at Siena College. If you're tuning in, welcome to In Form, a show researched, written, and produced by students in my course, English 259, Linguistic Architecture, Histories of Poetic Form. InForm gives you insider access to contemporary poetic forms, from Oulipian constraints to the Cinquain. This show uncovers both the visible structures of received forms and what the New York School poet Barbara Guest called the invisible architecture, the organizing gestures that animate the formal imagination. What you will hear are students in conversation with post-1945 poetic forms, such as organic form, popularized by Denis Levertov, Amiri Baraka's subversive Lo Ku, and the mathematical forms of the Ulipo. Our writers have chosen a contemporary poetic form, grappled with its diverse history and its components, and critically chatted with its challenging structure. But that is not all. This show holds that poetry is an act of perception. Poetic form documents and shapes sensory experience. It redistributes the sensible. It affords thinking new directions. In short, you could say that forms do things. And if forms do things, then the Mexican poet Octavio Paz was onto something. He writes, "Poetry is made out of the very substance of history and society, language. If this is true, then when we give language form, we also formalize history and society. By writing poetry in form, we form reality." While we acknowledge that much contemporary formal experimentation exists on the margins of literary culture, our show makes accessible conversations on poetic formal histories, poetic structures, and the way in which poetic form operates on our attention. We believe exploring poetic form can lead to more nuanced understandings of language and communication at the margins and in the mainstream. If you enjoy the show, please check out our Medium publication for more great reading. Medium.com/linguistic-architecture. That's medium.com/linguistic-architecture. Thank you for listening. We hope you enjoy In Form.

Welcome, everyone, and thank you for joining my first ever radio show segment. I'm pleased to have this opportunity, and I hope that I can provide a pleasant experience for all those poetry lovers out there who are listening. My name is Marissa, and for the next 15 or so minutes, I'd like to explore a form that may at first seem pretty basic, but which you'll see actually has a lot of depth and beauty to it. That is the lovely form of list poetry. Now, honestly for me, the first experience I had with the style that comes to mind brings me all the way back to around elementary school. You know, when you were just a kid learning to write and you look outside the window of the classroom and just start writing down everything you saw outside on a pretty little piece of construction paper. You know, something along the lines of, the birds are singing, the flowers are blooming, the kids are playing. Now that was pretty good for a poem having been written in 20 seconds, don't you think? But anyway, I'm not giving this example to belittle list poetry as something of a child's activity, but rather show you how you may very well have encountered a simplistic form of it when you didn't even realize. As I said, there is so much more to the style, and the best place to start when examining it is its consistent themes. And with that being said, I'd like you to consider an important guiding question throughout the course of the segment, and that is, how does compiling seemingly different subjects into a list poem create a sense of unification among them,

English teacher in my senior year of high school, always scribbling the word syntax on my paper, because that was apparently something I needed to work on. Oops. But with that, let's start by taking a look at Walt Whitman's Song of Myself 15 as a basis. Now, I'm not going to read you the whole poem, but I will instead be focusing on the lines that I feel speak the most to the beauty of list poetry. The opium eater reclines with rigid head and just opened lips. The prostitute draggles her shawl, her bonnet bobs on her tipsy and pimpled neck. The crowd laugh at her blackguard oaths, the men jeer and wink to each other. Miserable, I do not laugh at your oaths nor jeer you. The president holding a cabinet council is surrounded by the great secretaries. On the piazza walk three matrons stately and friendly with twined arms. The crew of the fish smack pack repeated layers of halibut in the hold. The Missourian crosses the plains, toting his wares and his cattle. You may notice that this excerpt is a bit jarring in its transitions, but that's just something that comes with list poetry, as the main factor of this form is relating subjects that seem to oppose each other. That being said, you can see how the subjects in this excerpt have a wide range of statuses attached to them. For example, we have the opium eater or drug addict, as well as a prostitute who are, needless to say, generally considered to be looked down on in society. In contrast, though, we also have the president, who is obviously a figure meant to represent an entire nation and therefore widely respected, in general, but we won't get into that. Then, as a sort of middle ground, we have fishermen and a cattle herder, which aren't glorified jobs to have, no offense to all the poetry-loving fishermen or cattle herders that may be listening, but they aren't considered lower class either. Then, if we take a look at these varying levels of status or social class collectively, we see that they're not in any particular order, which is where we can give credit to syntax. First, the lower status is described, then the highest, then the in-between. And so this poem creates a sense of equality among these markedly different subjects. I really appreciated the way one writer put it, David Lemon, when he gave a really thoughtful, in-depth analysis of list poetry as a form. In reference to this poem and others of Whitman's, his list poems that is, as he's not most known for that genre, Lemon says that, quote, "Diversity replaces hierarchy as a structural principle, while simultaneously substitutes for narrative cause and effect," unquote. It's a little wordy, I guess, but I think his way of describing this is really thoughtful, how a hierarchy is basically tossed aside along with any sort of narrative or storytelling aspect in these poems. That's why I think this poem is a great way of really showing that unification, and of course with the help of syntax. And so, I'd like to then close in on a more specific aspect of syntax within list poetry that really enables that list format to work its magic. And that lovely aspect is anaphora, which, if you don't know what it is, and don't feel bad, I definitely didn't know when I first came across it, is defined by the Poetry Foundation as the repetition of a word or words at the beginning of successive phrases, clauses, or lines to create a sonic effect. In the example we just looked at, the anaphora would be found in the word the. You know, the prostitute, the opium eater, the crowd, and so on. While this may not seem like anything significant, this word is the one consistency that unifies all the different subjects discussed. I like to think of it as the vertical sides of a ladder. As you follow the list or climb the ladder, you have different subjects or rungs of the ladder leading off to the sides but never overlapping. And so the anaphora is the one thing holding all these steps together and allowing them to quite literally parallel each other while still existing independently. And from there, I'd like to transition into an example from Twain, and you should be able to see the similarities to Whitman's poem. However, Twain is a bit more informal in his language here, but again, the poem still holds the same principles. As I recite it, try to see if you can identify the anaphora this time. This one should jump at you pretty easily. With that, let's hear Mark Twain's list poem, Genius. Genius, like gold and precious stones, is chiefly prized because of its rarity. Geniuses are people who dash off weird, wild, incomprehensible poems with astonishing facility and get booming drunk and sleep in the gutter. Genius elevates its possessor to ineffable spheres far above the vulgar world and fills his soul with regal contempt for the gross and sordid things of earth. It is probably on account of this that people who have genius do not pay their board, as a general thing. Geniuses are very singular. If you see a young man who has frowsy hair and distraught look, and affects eccentricity in dress, you may set him down for a genius. If he sings about the degeneracy of a world which courts vulgar opulence and neglects brains, he is undoubtedly a genius. If he is too proud to accept assistance, and spurns it with a lordly air, at the very same time that he knows he can't make it

living to save his life, he is most certainly a genius. If he hangs and sticks to poetry, notwithstanding song would come handier to him, he is a true genius. If he throws away every opportunity in life and crushes the affection and the patience of his friends, and then protests some sickly rhymes of his hard lot, and finally persists, in spite of the sound advice of persons who have got sense, but not any genius, persists in going up some infamous back alley, dying in rags and dirt, he is beyond all question a genius. But above all things, to deftly throw the incoherent ravings of insanity into verse, and then rush off and get booming drunk, is the surest of all the different signs of genius. I personally really like that one. I feel like it's able to carry a powerful message, but also deliver it with a bit of humor, and it isn't too hard to grasp either. But anyway, did you catch the anaphora? Or the anaphoras? The first one's pretty much a giveaway, since it's the title of the poem as well. But we have genius as the first anaphora, and then the word if takes its place as the second. So then, going back to my ladder analogy, those words serve as the sides of the ladder, which leaves us to identify the rungs. Well, Twain fiddles with the definition of a genius, and so the different interpretations that he includes of what it means to be a genius serve as the contradictions that make up those parallel rungs of the ladder. In his very first direct definition, Twain's definition, keep in mind, he says that, quote, "Geniuses are people who dash off weird, wild, incomprehensible poems with astonishing facility and get booming drunk and sleep in the gutter," unquote. I don't know about you, but it sounds to me like Twain's version of a genius is an alcoholic. In most circumstances, obviously, an alcoholic's going to be considered to be less intelligent, and so Twain's making a bold contrast here by creating a parallel between the two. Unlike Whitman's piece, there's not really a middle ground subject here to create as much of a dynamic. It more just describes straight opposites. That being said, the fact that Twain's still able to create a solid connection between the two should really speak to his, well, his genius. He really dares the reader to consider his argument of redefining an absolute term. And I think that point is the perfect way to transition you to considering another side of list poetry. We've discussed how this form causes you to take several different subjects or types of people into account, but at the same time, list poetry can draw you to see and reevaluate yourself, and so there's a heavy emphasis on the individual. How could it have such opposing effects on the reader? Well, by calling on you, being the reader, to consider the position or status of others, list poets leave a blank space for you to place yourself. English researcher Sophie Mayer puts it this way, quote, "Linear narrative is either possible or productive as a method of encountering and describing the events that surround us in the moment," unquote. For me, this explanation paints a picture in my head of one standing still in a busy city, with tons of bustling people going about their own individual business, leaving you to be the lone, unmoving subject to observe how the crowd around you moves around each other. In other words, it's a sense of isolation, but not the bad kind of isolation. Maybe solidarity is a better word for it. By being the epicenter of so many differing ideas, you start to want to place yourself somewhere among them. I'd argue that it's a basic human need to fit yourself somewhere among your own people, to have a sense of belonging. Let's look at an example of this in Twain's poem, in the stanza in which he describes his ambiguous genius by saying that, quote, "If he sings about the degeneracy of a world, which courts vulgar opulence and neglects brains, he is undoubtedly a genius," unquote. This type of person no doubt stands out. I'm sure you can think of an example in your own life, or in literature or film, in which there's a character that denounces the world and claims that its systems are corrupt or evil, and so that person is considered crazy, and sometimes frankly dumb, for not matching the general public's perspective. However, you could also make the argument that having the courage to be vocal about your views, despite other people's judgment of you, aligns with the true definition of genius. That is, daring to challenge the socially accepted facts. I believe this is what Twain is arguing, and so the descriptions of this genius resorting to living the life of an alcoholic are the result of the rest of the world's neglect to take him seriously. And so the one who dares to be different sticks out and holds up a mirror to the reader, asking them, "Where do you align?" and makes them consider if they see themselves more accurately in the genius drunkard or in the rest of the world. In our example from Whitman, then, it may have slipped your mind that the title of the poem speaks to this exact idea. Song of Myself, 15. And clearly he had a lot to say about himself, considering this was his 15th one. And since we're going back to this poem, I'd like to add on its final lines.
You'll have to forgive me for fragmenting his piece. It's unfortunately a bit too long to have included the entire thing in our conversation. But then again, fragmentation is a key component of list poetry. Let's examine. The city sleeps and the country sleeps. The living sleep for their time, the dead sleep for their time. The old husband sleeps by his wife, and the young husband sleeps by his wife. And these tend inward to me, and I tend outward to them. And such as it is to be of these, more or less I am. And of these one and all, I weave the song of myself. And so there's that reflection of the self that comes from observing the behaviors of others. In this way, so much outward focus eventually causes you to judge inwards, which is arguably the signature of the list poem. And once again, this wouldn't be possible without the help of the anaphora that maintains connection even when the reader starts to stray from keeping up with its commonalities. For this reason, syntax is incredibly powerful in list poetry. In my experience, there aren't many stylistic techniques that can challenge you to look at two opposing ideas, being, in the case of this form, an outward connection between others as well as an inward connection formed within yourself. And so I think it's fair to say that the significance of list poetry goes far beyond being a simple or childlike type of activity, if you can remember back to when I referenced children writing list poems in school. And although I've had my fair share of struggles with syntax, for the longest time I didn't even know what the word meant or how to spell it, we can see that it can be a really powerful tool that can completely change the meaning of a poem when it's used in a precise way, despite it being overlooked so much of the time. But most importantly, this element helps to really drive forth what I'm trying to prove to you here today, that when poets like Whitman or Twain compile seemingly different or even contradictory subjects into a list poem, they are actually able to capture our human commonalities as a way of revealing that these subjects aren't so different after all. And in this way, there's that sense of unification being created while also encouraging the reader to reflect on themselves. Now, I'd like to thank you for choosing to listen to my thoughts on this form for a while. I'd like to once again credit David Lemon and Sophie Mayer for providing their own insightful opinions on the form, which helped guide my own interpretations during my research. And if you'd like to take a closer look at what they had to say, you can see my sources at marissaher.medium.com. That's marissaher.medium.com. And of course I'd like to credit the works of Walt Whitman and Mark Twain. I hope that I was able to give you some new ideas to consider and apply to your own life. If I did the job well in properly teaching you about list poetry, the next time you look at your grocery list hanging on the fridge, you'll wonder if there's some deeper meaning there. Perhaps you can reflect and see yourself in eggs, milk, and cereal. But truly, thank you for your time, and I urge you to challenge yourself and your perspectives of the world. In the spirit of list poetry, ask yourself, where do you fit in the great hierarchy of your life?

0: Welcome to my poetry podcast. My name is Tori Mangeli, and I will be discussing organic poetry with you today. Before we start, I wanted to give a special thanks to Dr. Bellflower for putting this podcast together and allowing his students to talk about poetry in such a creative manner. I hope that this radio show inspires some people and helps people find their love for poetry, just like this class has for me. If there are younger people in the audience listening to this right now, I know poetry does not seem like the most interesting topic. You were probably taught Shakespearean sonnets, which made little to no sense in high school, or maybe Yeats, who was also hard to comprehend without an in-depth analysis constantly. Basically, poems that you always dreaded to hear and made your eyes close in the middle of English literature. If this was never you, congratulations, you're most certainly in the right place. But if it was, that's okay. And that was also me in high school, and you are also in the right place. This podcast will give you a new appreciation for poetry and poetic interpretations that will not be as grueling as they once seemed. Organic poetry is unique in the sense that it's not restricted by the rules of repetition and schema like the other forms of poetry are. Because of this, it is more unexpected and can take several different turns, switching directions of the poem multiple times. In the simplest of words, the content of the piece shapes the poem, not the requirements to be categorized as such. As in poems such as haikus, where you have to fit a certain standard in order to write one. This form of poetry, organic form of poetry, does not. According to our class textbook, An Exaltation of Forms, organic poetry is to be, quote, discovered and revealed in the inscape of objects and their relationship, end quote. In this episode, we will be analyzing two poems from author William Carlos Williams, as well as learning more about specifics of organic poetry. Now, let's dive in. As Denise Levitrau would put it, quote, first there must be an experience, a sequence or constellation of perceptions of sufficient interest, felt by the poet intensely enough to demand of him their equivalence in words, end quote. This demonstrates that organic poetry is formed on the basis of actual experiences, one that is worthy enough that authors believe others would enjoy reading about. What's really interesting is that most of the time these experiences are everyday events that authors transform into beautifully written and memorizing poems. So the first step in an organic poem is just to have an experience that invokes a particular response instead of a desire to write a poem and then conforming to those specific standards. Right now, I would love for you guys to listen to one of William Carlos Williams' poems. This is just so you guys get a feel for what organic poetry is, and it will also show you how it's usually written about everyday things, explained in an extraordinary manner.
1: Classic scene. A powerhouse in the shape of a red brick chair 90 feet high, on the seat of which sit the figures of two metal stacks, aluminum, commanding an area of squalid shacks side by side, from one of which buff smoke streams, while under a gray sky, the other remains passive today.
0: In this poem, you can tell that Williams was basing it off of an everyday experience, and that experience sparked his creativity to write a poem. And as the reader, we can truly picture everything that he is talking about. Organic form emphasizes the process and creativity of poetry, which the French poet Paul Valéry claims relates to one's inner being and their universal energy. Therefore, making these poems more personal than a typical free verse, which tends to be more public. This is because the essential basic perception of a free verse poem is taken for granted, in opposition to organic poetry, where the tone mimics the poet's voice, and therefore it creates intensely personal rhymes. As a result of this major aspect, I found these poems to be more relatable and more enjoyable because it felt more personal. As if I could truly see myself in the narrator's shoes. The stresses, the rhymes, and the breaks are all symbols of the poet's process, representing how the poem was created, the process of discovery. So now that we've covered the basics of what organic poetry is, it's time for us to dive in and develop a deeper understanding. I'm hoping to do this with you by discussing a poet known as William Carlos Williams and talking about his poems, his life, and analyzing his poetry a little deeper. Williams was born in Rutherford, New Jersey, and made an early decision of becoming a poet and a doctor during high school. Seems like a bit of an overachiever to me, if I don't say so. While he was receiving his MD from the University of Pennsylvania, he met the famous poet Ezra Pound. Pound had a heavy influence on his writing. Williams moved back to Rutherford after his second publication of collections in 1913 and continued to publish in small magazines while practicing medicine. Originally, Williams was one of the principal poets of the Imaginist movement, which was when poetry favored the precision of imagery and clear, sharp language. But then he began experimenting with new techniques that focused on subject matter, which was based upon everyday occurrences for the common folk. This new focus geared more towards organic poetry, which is what we've been talking about. Unfortunately, though, after a series of strokes and a heart attack in 1948, Williams' health began to decline. But he did write until he died in 1963. Throughout his life, he became popular specifically among younger poets who were impressed by his openness as a mentor and accessibility of his language. Although I may not be as good as Williams reciting this poem himself, I will try to do my best. Right now, I will recite The Bird Song by William Carlos Williams. Disturb the balance, broken bird. The distress of the song cuts through an ample silence, sweeping the streets. It is the trouble of the brook that makes it loud. The current broke to give out a blurbing. Breaks the arch stillness, ripples the tall grass. Gone to a heady seed bows the head of a golden rod. The bear a vulgary happiness, the bayberry briars, break also your happiness for me. Since organic form is all about the perception of everyday things, at face value this poem appears to be about a bird and how the birds are chirping in distress. The first line makes it appear as though the narrator is annoyed that this bird has destroyed the peacefulness of the scenery. In the second line, William uses the term distress to represent that the bird may be in trouble or signaling that there is something wrong. Meanwhile, the last two lines of the first stanza symbolizing the piercingness of the bird's song and how the sound carries through the entire forest. The second stanza switches the tone from annoyance to alarm or fear. William starts talking about the trouble in the bird's voice, and it feels as though maybe the song is meant to warn those nearby. The last stanza also continues with this notion by saying, quote, break all your happiness for me, which I interpret meaning the birds brought the bad news that ruined the day. When analyzing the poem at a deeper level, I realized that the bird could be symbolic of a messenger. Maybe the bird is a person that's whispering rumors around a boring town, which is bringing about chaos. Also, these rumors are ruining the day of the narrator, making me think that they were centered around him or her. It is disrupting the peace in the town, correlating to the peace being disrupted in the forest. Another poem I thought might be enjoyable to read is View by Cutler Photography on a Commercial Calendar, also by William Carlos Williams. The Church of Vice Morcate. In the Canton Ticino, with its apple blossoms, is beautiful. As anything I have ever seen, in or out of Switzerland. The beauty of holiness, the beauty of a man's anger, reflecting his sex, or a woman's either, mountainous, or a little stone church, from a height, or close to the camera. The apple tree in blossom, or the far lake below, in the distance are equal, as they are unsurpassed. Peace, after the event, comes from their contemplation, a great peace. The sky is cut off. There is no horizon, just the mountainside, bordered by water, on which tiny waves, without passion, unconcerned. So, analyzing this poem, I first thought it was just a bunch of random words put together, which might be what you're thinking right now. But first, Williams begins talking about a church, and he truly paints a picture. He's interpreting and describing the scene that he is living in currently. Then he talks about this blossom tree, and he brings the blossom tree up repeatedly. And I think that is a sign of beauty that he is representing. Then Williams goes on to talk about this couple that's fighting, and it seems like the man is inserting his masculinity and reflecting his sex, quote unquote. But he also talks about how a woman could also do the same and how maybe she is standing up for herself. So in combination with the church, the blossom tree, and this couple fighting, what I interpreted was that there is this couple that's going to pray to save this marriage. And this seems like a really common, not only occurrence, but thing someone might witness just being at church or being in public in general, couples fighting. But the fighting does not take away from the beauty of the scene. The scene is unbothered, and he goes and points that out, especially in the last line. He says that it is unconcerned. I think this is a great example of how authors of organic poetry are truly writing about the landscape, the imagery, their perceptions around them, and using that to shape their poetry. One thing that I would like to close out on, and this is why I chose to speak with you about organic poetry, is to take notes of what's around us. Everything around us is beautiful. And we've been seeing this with the descriptions that William gives us throughout his poems. I think this form is super important also because it teaches us to be more aware and focused on our surroundings because everything is beautiful. This couple that's fighting at a church even turns into a beautiful scene somehow. Somehow he spins it around to make it seem beautiful, encompassing, even though it's so ordinary.

0: and welcome everyone. My name is Shannon Bonowit. I am a sophomore here at Siena College, majoring in communications with a track of sports. I am from Kingston, New York, and I'm 20 years old.
1: Hi guys, my name's Allison Speshock. I am also a sophomore here at Siena College, but I'm an English education major with plans of becoming an elementary school teacher. I'm also 20 years old, but I'm from Santa Barbara, California.
0: We are both very happy to have you with us today as we talk all about poetry. We would also like to give a quick shout out to Professor Bellflower at Siena College for organizing this opportunity to discuss poetry on a much larger scale alongside our creative insights of performance poetry.
1: Today, we will be diving into performance poetry, specifically work done by Patricia Smith and her famous piece, Skinhead. What stands out to us the most is the hatred that she expresses both in her writing and even more so in her performance.
0: That is right. And before we get into that, we will be giving you a little overview of the history of performance poetry, what makes performance poetry so powerful, and some background on Patricia Smith herself.
1: So we hope you tune in today and come along with us as we dive into today's episode all on performance poetry and the experiences behind it.
0: I think that brings us to our first topic of today's podcast, which is the fact that performance poetry is so powerful and passionate, and something that aids that passion and power is the fact that the performance helps bring the poem to life off the paper.
1: I think a quick disclaimer that we should make before we continue any farther is that another name for performance poetry is slam poetry. When looking at an excerpt from a piece by Lynn L. Rudd titled Just Slammin', Adolescence Construction of Identity Through Performance Poetry, she talks about slam poetry and how it can be defined.
0: The founder of slam poetry is known to be a man of the name Mark Smith. He hosted the first open mics with Chicago poets in 1984. This group of poets then gave themselves a name as they went by the Chicago Poetry Ensemble, which assisted in the growth of slam poetry across the nation.
1: Right. So this passion and power that we have previously talked about is one of the main drives behind these authors' works. They discuss how these poets feel as if their work is more of an art form. She says, how these authors feel as if their poems are their unique way of passionately engaging with their feelings, expressions, and perspectives in vibrant and unique ways within a mutually supportive and collaborative context.
0: Not only did slam poetry evoke such passion from poets, but in essence, it almost saved poetry from going extinct. People just don't care about reading poetry anymore. Here's where performance poetry comes into play. Performance poetry is poetry that is in fact written down on paper, but is to be performed by the author in front of an audience. This can be anything from a large concert crowd to small coffee shop gatherings.
1: So if you did not already know, poetry in general began as an oral art during the 1980s. A woman named Hedwig Gorski's audio performance of her original poem that was heard around the world. In a book we have both finished reading, An Exaltation of Form, the very last chapter is all about performance poetry, as Bob Holwyn discusses the exact topic in a larger meaning that is actually quite fascinating. He quotes, "If it is not for the performance, there might have been chapters in this book titled Text Poetry. A performance poem is a poem written to be performed in front of an audience. There are many types of performance poetry, just as there are music."
0: That is actually very interesting. So, keeping in mind the history and true meaning of performance poetry, let's take a look at how performance poetry shifts the overall tone and mood of an author's work throughout the performance. I personally believe both tone and mood play a critical role in anyone's writing. I have found, especially in Smith's piece, coming up that tone helps build mood throughout the story.
1: I think I would also have to agree with you, Shannon. As someone who often does not write but prefers to sit in the audience for other authors, I think the roles of both tone and mood is a vital ingredient for a good performance. As listeners, we are more fond of work that is captivating and engaging but does not hinder the true beauty of an author's work. Rather, it enhances it. I think that is why we have both been so interested in the ideas behind performance poetry. What we want you guys to take away from our podcast today is how the author uses their performance to create a personal experience and offer a new perspective for the audience. In some ways today, we hope to show you that performance poetry is often more times than none better than music.
0: As we previously analyzed performance poetry as a whole, today we chose to dive into the work done by Patricia Smith, specifically her piece, Skinhead. A bit of background on Smith before we are able to listen to her talent is she is the author of 7 well-known books, a 2-time Pushcart Prize winner, not to mention she is also the individual champion for the 4th year in a row of the National Poetry Slam. A very talented author and woman, if I do say so myself. Now, let's take a listen to Smith as she performs Skinhead.
2: They call me Skinhead, and I got my own beauty. It is knife scrawled across my back in sore, jagged letters. It is in the way my eyes snap away from the obvious. I sit in my dim matchbox on the edge of a bed tousled with my ragged smell, slide razors across my hair, count how many ways I can bring blood closer to the surface of my skin. These are the duties of the righteous, the ways of the anointed. The face that moves in my mirror is huge and pockmarked, apple-cheeked, scraped pink and brilliant. I am filled with my own spit. 2 years ago, a machine that slices leather sucked in my hand and held it, whacking off 3 fingers at the root.
1: Now we're going to take a look at the last stanza as it reads.
2: I didn't feel nothing until I looked down and saw them on the floor next to my boot heel, and I ain't worked since then. I sit here and watch take over my TV set, walking like kings up and down the sidewalks in my head. My shoulders tell me that ain't right, so I move out into the sun where my beauty makes them lower their heads. I was born to make things right.
0: If you are hearing Smith's performance in writing for the very first time, we understand it may take a second to register. Smith's piece is strongly politically charged, which adds passion and makes her piece very powerful because of the history and pain Black Americans like yourself had and sadly still have to endure today. But what is most powerful about her piece and performance is that it is not spoken through the eyes of a Black American woman like Smith herself, but through the eyes of a white supremacist.
1: Smith is able to create a two-dimensional storyline by being the poet who is at all odds with the character she speaks through. She is scorned by the character she plays, which allows her to create such passion with her words and performance on stage that otherwise would not have played the same effect on paper. Before we dive more into depth about Smith's performance, let's take a look at the differences in performance as I will read the first few stanzas, paying close attention to the shift in the overall meaning and tone. They call me Skinhead, and I got my own beauty. It is knife scrawled across my back in sore, jagged letters. It is the way my eyes snap away from the obvious. I sit in my dim matchbox, on the edge of a bed tousled with my ragged smell, slide razors across my hair, count how many ways I can bring blood closer to the surface of my skin. These are the duties of the righteous, the ways of the anointed. The face that moves in my mirror is huge and pockmarked, scraped pink and brilliant, apple-cheeked. I am filled with my own spit. 2 years ago, a machine that slices leather sucked in my hand and held it, whacking off 3 fingers at the root. I didn't feel nothing till I looked down and saw one of them on the floor next to my boot heel, and I haven't worked since then. I sit here and watch them take over my TV set, walking like kings up and down the sidewalks in my head, walking like their fat black mamas named them freedom. My shoulders tell me that ain't right, so I move out into the sun, where my beauty makes them lower their heads, or into the night, with the lead pipe up my sleeve, a razor tucked in my boot. I was born to make things right. Wow, so Shannon, I know I'm not nearly as talented as Miss Patricia, but what are your thoughts?
0: I know we have already discussed how performance poetry is more of a personal experience rather than a piece of literary work. And I think that really shines through here as you read this excerpt. Smith actually discusses this loosely in an interview done with the University of Arizona and a writer, T.C. Tolbert. She takes us back to the outreach work she has done with younger Black communities and students as she touches on the reason she writes and what she wants people to know about her work. She quotes, "This is a way for me to process my own life, my events. I want something that touched my life in many ways to touch as many lives as possible." I found this very moving, quite honestly. I think this really changed my own perspective of the reading and Skinhead as a whole. Because now, whose story and perspective is it?
1: Yeah, it's just very interesting to see the differences in what makes her life through the poem and her writing as a whole. I'd have to agree. I think we are totally able to grasp a better understanding of the speaker's story and the graphic challenges Minnie had to endure. So, jumping into the first stanza, what did you notice?
0: Right off the bat, let's just take a look at the title one more time, Skinhead, and its association with white supremacy. The poem abruptly begins with Smith discussing her own view on what beauty is, and we, as the audience, become aware that she has defined the concept of beauty as skin color, as she says, quote, "They call me skinhead, and I got my own beauty," end quote, in the very first line. This is a white male narrator who is not only a racist, but rather very transparent about it, especially in the end of the poem as we get there.
1: Right, so the transparency of the narrator is rather disgusting. Even as the poem proceeds, the racial discrimination becomes even more apparent and even more so violent as she uses words like ragged, sloppy, and even tousled to describe the actions taken out on the Black community members. It is so interesting to see the narrator's view on this as halfway through the fourth stanza, she quotes, "It is a kick to watch their eyes get big, round, and gleaming, gleaming like cartoon jungle boys right in the second where they know the pipe's gonna come down. And I got this thing I like to say, listen to me. I say, hey you, Abe Lincoln, it's been dead a long time. I get hard listening to their skin burst. I was born to make things right." These lines are very eye-opening and gut-wrenching. Here is where I actually think I grasp the most sense of the action that the narrator was willing to take out on the Black community. His behavior was absolutely disgusting, but nonetheless, he enjoys it. He finds pleasure in it, sexually, as he describes the woman's skin burst. I think this is absolutely crazy.
0: The part that stood out to me the most that I found myself continuing to relate to was Patricia's performance herself. You would totally have thought a Black American woman performing this would open a new perspective. Which, don't get me wrong, it does, but it's even more powerful, on a whole nother level. In her performance, she lets out little hackles and laughs, and it is truly fascinating to see her own way of almost getting back at her oppressor. The violence the speaker creates changes the overall tone and meaning of the poem right from the beginning. When this happens, the audience is forced to express the same pain as the Black Americans similarly did.
1: You're right. It almost haunts you. Her performance is yet so inspiring and powerful. I think that even makes her performance more powerful than the song in this case would have. In the slight pauses she takes, deep breaths, and her soft-spoken demeanor, it adds breaks in the writing that almost the paper version really does not have. It almost hit home harder with more force than it would have reading it, if that makes sense. So, as I watched and even rewatched her performance, I was so hung up on the fact that she is such a strong woman, and it shows as she performed that her perspective is entirely the opposite of the narrator's beliefs. It was truly fascinating.
0: She allows herself to get in the mindset of the narrator, which I think is hard for the author, let alone the audience, to be able to do if the poem was not being performed, but rather just read off the paper. I think another important point to make is the violence of the skinhead that Smith appoints to throughout her writing. What do you think of this?
1: Yeah, like we just mentioned, right out of the gate, we see the image of the white male with the shaved head, as she says, "Ragged smell, slide razors across my hair." These harsh words make it much easier for the audience to get the sense of the tone, let alone be able to identify with the violence that this man is ready to commit.
0: Looking at these images, he is not a friendly person. He has a tough appearance, and we later discover he is in fact quite violent. I agree. I think Smith is able to establish this character aggressively through vivid images. Take a look at the second stanza with me. She writes, quote, "Huge and pockmarked, scraped pink and brilliant apple-cheeked, I am filled with my own spit," end quote. The use of such words like pockmarked and scraped really paint the clear image of what this man is capable of doing for the audience.
1: Yeah, I also have found that this way of his appearance being described almost hypes himself up. A few lines after that, he feels, quote, "These are the duties of the righteous, the ways," end quote. But relating back to her performance earlier, I think the way she is able to almost put herself in his shoes for a moment, she is able to make the audience aware of his violence, racism, and even hatred. In a way, I myself did not do as I read the poem on paper, and then again aloud for us today.
0: Right. The way the same story is told through multiple perspectives changes a lot for us. Was there anything else about the so-called beauty Smith created that stood out to you?
1: Yeah, actually, I was just going to mention the shift in tone from the beginning of the poem, where Smith acknowledges that the beauty of the skinhead is in fact the color of his white skin. Whereas towards the middle / the end of the poem, she almost twists the beauty towards the hatred and racism she sees the skinhead commit towards the Black Americans. So at the very beginning, we learn that the narrator has lost his hand. As Smith writes, 2 years ago, a machine that sliced leather sucked in my hand and held it, whacking off 3 fingers. Unfortunately, he has lost the majority of his fingers on one hand, which has caused him to lose his job in the factory. His injury has also put him out of many other jobs, so currently he's unemployed and forced to be at home. We learn this as he says, I sit here and watch them take over the TV set. Ain't got no job, the colored, and others got them all. So now it becomes clear what he's actually really upset about.
0: Yeah, I totally see that too. He not only is upset, but we can directly see the jealousy, selfishness, and entitlement just because of the color of his skin. Like you just mentioned, he is willing to do whatever it takes to get the innocent Black people out of his position as he writes and decides, quote, to make things right. He even compares himself to Hitler.
1: It was even more interesting to read the connections between the historical old men that he mentioned before as he compares his own violent attacks to the Black Americans to Hitler, and then a few lines down, he is able to mention the voice of Abe Lincoln speaking to him. We will be closing out tonight's podcast with our overall thoughts on the different uses of Smith's perspective, tone, and mood throughout her writing.
0: As she writes and then performs, she takes us through a journey really of multiple different perspectives of hate, violence, and the experience of racism. The narrator, Skinhead, has a very strong role in this as he expresses his hate for people based on the color of their skin. I mean, it's part of white supremacy, and unfortunately, it is still around today.
1: Yeah, I feel like overall Smith's writing raised awareness for the influence whites had on the American society, even some of what the same events we see today, like police brutality and the Black Lives Matter movement. Her writing crosses many different and complex lines, but in the best ways. She touches on historical and problematic racial and class issues with the obedience, and she's able to gain a new perspective with every boundary. If you enjoyed what you learned today and want to hear more about our thoughts, feel free to head over to our blogs, am27spes.medium.com and saofivebone.medium.com.
0: And don't forget to check out our poetry class blog at medium.com/linguistic-architecture if you are interested in all things poetry and cannot get enough of the power behind performance poetry. 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We hope you enjoy.

0: 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Thanks to Tori Mangelli, our co-producer. 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Thanks to Darren Kibbe at WVCR 88.3 The Saint and his team of student interns for their work on recording, mixing, and editing Inform. 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

0: that we're organizing a baseball team here at the retired actor's home. And I am the manager. Now,
1: you're going to be the manager of the retired actor's baseball team?
0: Yes.
1: I would like to join the retired actor's baseball team.
0: Oh, you would?
1: And I would like to know some of the guys' names on the team, so if I want to play with them, I know them, and I meet them on the street or in the home here, I can say hello to them.
0: Oh, sure. But you know, they give baseball players nowadays very peculiar names.
1: I know, a lot of funny names.
0: You know, like Stinky Fields.
1: Stinky Fields.
0: Goofy Dan.
2: Boopy Barber.
0: Booby Barber.
1: I know.
0: But let's see, now we have on our team, we have who's on first, what's on second, I don't know who's on third.
1: That's what I want to find out, the guy's name. That's what I want to find out, the guy's name.
0: I'm telling you, who's on first, what's on second, I don't know who's on third.
1: Now, Abby, you going to be the manager of the baseball team?
0: Yes.
1: You know the guy's names?
0: Well, I should.
1: Well, now you tell me the guy's names on the baseball team.
0: I say, who's on first, what's on second, I don't know who's on third.
1: You ain't saying nothing to me yet. Go ahead and tell me.
0: I'm telling him.
1: You ain't said nothing yet. Go ahead and tell me.
0: Who's on first, what's on second, I don't know is on third.
1: You know the guy's names on the baseball team?
0: Yes.
1: Well, go ahead. Who's on first?
0: Yes.
1: I mean the guy's name.
0: Who?
1: The guy playing first.
0: Who?
1: The guy playing first base.
0: Who?
1: The guy on first base.
0: Who is on first?
1: What are you asking me for? I don't know.
0: Now, wait a minute. I'm not...
1: I'm asking you who's on first.
0: That's his name.
1: Well, go ahead and tell me.
0: Who?
1: The guy on first.
0: That's it. That's his name.
1: Well, you ain't said nothing. I ain't asked you nothing.
0: You did.
1: You know the guy's name on first base?
0: Sure.
1: Tell me the guy's name on first base.
0: Who?
1: The guy playing first base.
0: Who is on first, Lou?
1: What are you asking me for?
0: Now, don't get excited. I'm saying who...
1: I'm asking you a simple question. Who's on first?
0: Yes.
1: Well, go ahead and tell me.
0: That's it.
1: That's who? Yeah. I'm asking you, what's the guy's name on first base?
0: Oh, no, what's on second?
1: I'm not asking you who's on second.
0: Who's on first?
1: One base at a time.
0: Don't mix up my...
1: I'm not mixing up anybody. Now, what's the guy's name on first base?
0: Now, what is on second?
1: I'm not asking you who's on second.
0: Who is on first?
1: I don't know.
0: He's on third. We're not talking...
1: How did I get on third base?
0: You mentioned his name.
1: I mentioned his name?
0: Yes.
1: I don't know anybody's name on the team. How could I mention a guy's name?
0: You did? You just mentioned it.
1: All right, what's the guy's name on third base?
0: No, what's on second?
1: Who's on second?
0: Who's on first?
1: I don't know.
0: He's on first.
1: You ready? I didn't even mention a guy's name on third base.
0: Yes, you did.
1: All right, then who's playing third base?
0: No, who's on first?
1: I'm not asking you what's on first.
0: What's on second?
1: Who's on second?
0: Who's on first?
1: I don't know. He's third base. I don't know anybody on a baseball team.
0: You do. You mention their names.
1: I do?
0: Sure.
1: You got an outfield?
0: Well, naturally.
1: The left fielder's name.
0: Why?
1: I just thought I'd ask you.
0: Well, I just thought I'd tell you.
1: Well, go ahead. Tell me.
0: Tell you what?
1: The left fielder's name.
0: Why?
1: Because I want to know. Because.
0: Oh, he's center field. You know these players as well.
1: Who's in center field?
0: No, who's on first?
1: What's on first?
0: What's on second?
1: I don't know. Third base. Do you know the guy's names on the team?
0: Look, Louie, you don't seem to understand. See, I have a first baseman.
1: I ask you, what's the first baseman's name?
0: No, what's the second baseman's
1: name? I'm going to stop asking, sir. I ask you, what's the first baseman's name?
0: What's the second baseman?
1: I don't even get past the first. All right, who's on second?
0: Who's on first?
1: What base do you want to talk about?
0: You talk about anyone you want to talk about.
1: All right, now who's on first?
0: Right.
1: Okay.
0: No.
1: All right, you got a first baseman.
0: Yes.
1: When you pay off the first baseman every month, who gets the money?
0: Every dollar of it. Every dollar of it.
1: Who gets it?
0: He does. Sometimes his wife comes down and collects it.
1: Whose wife?
0: Yes. Why not, Lou? He's earned it.
1: Who did?
0: Yes.
1: Look, when you pay off the first baseman every month, you get a receipt from the guy?
0: Sure.
1: How does he sign his name?
0: Who?
1: The guy you give the money to.
0: Who?
1: The guy you give the money to.
0: Well, that's how he signs it.
1: That's
0: Lou.
1: How who signs it?
0: Yes.
1: Go ahead, tell me.
0: That's it.
1: Who? Look, you go to first base.
0: Yes.
1: And you say to him, here's your money, sign the receipt. How does he sign his name?
0: Who?
1: The guy you give the money to.
0: That's how he signs it.
1: That's how who signs it?
0: Yes.
1: Sure. You gotta get a receipt from the guy, don't you?
0: Get one, Lou.
1: How does the guy on first base sign his name?
0: Who?
1: The guy on first.
0: That's how he signs it.
1: I'm asking. When you give the guy the money, what's the guy's name that you give the money to?
0: Now, wait a minute. What signs his own?
1: Who signs his own?
0: No, who signs his?
1: I mean, what's the guy's name on first you give
0: what
1: the...
0: What is on second?
1: I'm not asking you who's on second.
0: Who's on first?
1: I don't know. Third base. The fielder's name, the center field. I don't know if... You got a pitcher on the team?
0: Well, this would be a fine team without a pitcher.
1: It's a fine team without the pitcher's name.
0: Kamara. I can't change that name.
1: You don't want to tell me the day?
0: I'm telling you.
1: Go ahead, tell me the pitcher's name.
0: Kamara.
1: Why not tell me today? I am going to tell you. Kamara? All right, what time tomorrow are you tell me the pitcher's name?
0: What time what?
1: What time tomorrow are you going to tell me who's pitching?
0: Who is not pitching?
1: I'll break you around, you see, who's on first. I want to know what's the pitcher's name.
0: What's on second?
1: I don't know. Third base. You got a catcher?
0: Certainly you've got a catcher on a baseball team.
1: Catcher's name?
0: Today.
1: Tomorrow's pitching, today's catcher.
0: Now you've got it.
1: Now I got it. All I got, we got a couple of days on the team, that's all.
0: I can't help that, Lou. I don't
1: You know, I'm a pretty good catcher myself.
0: And so they tell me.
1: Yeah, now I get behind the plate and I'm going to do some fancy catching, and tomorrow's pitching on my team, right?
0: Yeah.
1: Now tomorrow he winds up the ball and I'm behind the plate and a heavy hitter gets up.
0: Yeah.
1: Now the heavy hitter gets up and he's ready to hit the ball, and tomorrow's going to throw the ball, I'm the catcher. Now when tomorrow throws the ball, the guy that bunts the ball. Now, when he bunts the ball, me being a good catcher, I'm going to throw the guy out of first base, so I pick up the ball and throw it to who?
0: Now, that's the first thing you've said right.
1: I don't even know what I'm talking about!
0: Well, that's all you have to do.
1: Is to throw the ball at first base.
0: Yes.
1: Now, who's got it?
0: Naturally.
1: Sure. Look, the guy is running at first base, Ivan. Yeah. I want to throw the guy out.
0: So
1: I throw the ball to who?
0: Naturally.
1: I throw it to who?
0: Naturally.
1: And who's got it?
0: Naturally.
1: Huh. So I pick up the ball and I throw it to Naturally.
0: No. You throw the ball to first base, then who gets it?
1: Naturally.
0: That's it. Now you've got
1: the same thing. I pick up the ball, so I throw it to Naturally.
0: You don't.
1: I throw it to who?
0: Naturally.
1: That's what I'm saying!
0: Same.
1: I said I throw the ball to who?
0: Naturally.
1: You ask me.
0: You throw the ball to who?
1: Naturally. Same as you!
0: Say it that way.
1: I throw the ball to Naturally.
0: You don't. You throw it to who?
1: Now who's got it? Naturally. That's what I said. Whoever it is better get it. That's
0: He'll
1: all
0: get
1: I can
0: it. Don't
1: you.
0: Worry about who. Who'll get it?
1: Yes. He better get it.
0: All right.
1: Throw the ball to whoever it is, drop the ball so the guy runs a second. Who picks up the ball and throws the what? What throws the, I don't know, throws it back to tomorrow? Triple play.
0: Could be.
1: Another guy gets up and it's a long fly ball to because. Why? I don't know. He's on third and I don't give a darn. I said, I don't give a darn.
0: Oh, that's our shortstop.
1: I mean,

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1: Hi, I'm Michael Bacon. 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

0: Now, not all your material comes from the news. Is that right?
1: You know, my strongest material comes from real life.
0: Real life?
1: Like, for instance, today I was driving in a car. Mm-hmm. You were kind enough to bring a car to bring this old chunk of coal here to the studio.
0: We send cars for our guests, yes.
1: Yeah, so I got in it, and I get material that way, so my driver...
0: What do you mean? How do you get material that way? You get in the car, and what happens?
1: My driver tells me a joke.
0: The driver we sent to pick you up told you a joke?
1: Yeah.
0: And you're going to tell it now on the show?
1: Yeah, that's how I get a lot of my material.
0: Okay, why don't we just have him on next time?
1: Wait till you hear me do it. So the guy, I'll be the guy.
0: Okay.
1: A moth goes into a podiatrist's office.
0: A moth goes into a podiatrist's office. Right.
1: You are correct. A moth goes into a podiatrist's office, mm-hmm. and the podiatrist's office says, "What's the problem?" And the moth says, "What's the problem? Where do I begin, man?" He goes, "I go to work for Gregory Linovich. And all day long I work." "Honestly, Doc, I don't even know what I'm doing anymore. I don't even know if Gregory Linovich knows. He only knows that he has power over me, and that seems to bring him happiness. But I don't know. I wake up in a malaise, and I walk here and there." And the podiatrist says, "Oh, yeah?" And the moth goes, "Yes." And he goes, "At night, I sometimes wake up and I turn to some old lady in my bed that's on my arm. A lady that I once loved, Doc. I don't know where to turn to. My youngest, Alexandria. She fell in the cold of last year. Mm-hmm. The cold took her down as it did many of us." "And my other boy..." "And this is the hardest pill to swallow, Doc. My other boy, Gregorio Ivanilidovich. I no longer love him. As much as it pains me to say, when I look in his eyes, all I see is the same cowardice that I catch when I take a glimpse of my own face in the mirror. And in this hellish facade once..."
0: How long a drive was this? Do you live in the valley? Where do you live? Please, sorry.
1: He says, "Doc, sometimes I feel like a spider, even though I'm a moth. Just barely hanging on to my web with an everlasting fire underneath me. I'm not feeling good." And so the doctor says, "Moth, man, you're troubled. But you should be seeing a psychiatrist. Why on earth did you come here?" And then the moth said, "Because the light was on."

0: My congratulations to anyone who stuck it through to the end. So Norm.
1: What?
0: We're pretty much out of time.

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1: 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This is my brother, Kevin.
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I'm just trying to take it all in, you know, so I don't forget. 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
4: 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Halo, we play the music you grew up with by request. 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It's me and you.

Good morning, top of the hour. I'm Elizabeth here at WVCR filling in for Sugar Tea right now. She's currently out, but she should be back next week. Coming up first, Do You Believe in Love from Huey Lewis and the Heartbreakers. After that, David Bowie with his song Modern Love from the year 75, Love Roller Coaster by Ohio Players. Later on, Mariah Carey, Survivor, and Alicia Keys all coming to you very shortly, only here at 88.3.

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lunch break, I think. And you always order the special with the hot chocolate. And my manager be tripping and stuff, talking about we gotta use water, but I always use some milk and cream for you, cause I think you're kinda sweet. Anyway, you always got on some fly blue suit, and your cufflinks are shining all bright. So what you do?

Alicia Keys, You Don't Know My Name. How's your morning going? Hope you're doing well. Whether you're on your way to work, at home, or just hanging out with us, we always appreciate it. Coming up next, we have some songs from the 70s and the 80s, starting off first with Rod Stewart, Some Guys Have All the Luck. Right after that, Mungo Jerry, In the Summertime. From the year 83, Pink Houses. And right after that, Off the Wall by Michael Jackson. You know who it is.

0: You're listening to Sienna Radio. I'm Elizabeth, filling in for Sugar T. Finishing off this hour with songs from Motley Crue, Peter Gabriel, Maroon 5, Wham, Barry Manilow, and more. Coming up first, Home Sweet Home from Motley Crue. After that, In Your Eyes from the year 89. List of Love by Maroon from the year 85, I'm Your Man. And finally, American Bandstand Boogie. We're going to take a short break and we'll be right back. It's 88.
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Good morning, top of the hour. I'm Elizabeth here at WVCR. It is June 26th, 7 a.m., filling in for Sugar Tea right now. She's currently out, but she should be back next week. Coming up first this hour, Dancing Queen by ABBA. Right after that, Taylor Swift Today was a Fairy Tale. Later on, Bill Withers with his song Lovely Day and Long Hot Summer by Keith Urban. Only here at 88.

Keith Urban with Long Hot Summer. Hopefully that's what we have in store for us this year. 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And you can also find us at our website at WBCR.com. Coming up next, we have Jewel with their song You Were Meant For Me. Right after that, from the year 82, Abracadabra. Later on, The Glamorous Life from the year 84 and Risk It All from Bruno Mars. Only at Sienna Radio.

0: I'm Elizabeth, and you're listening to Sienna Radio. We have everything from Paul Davis to Billy Joel to Fun, Jimmy Buffett, and Squeeze finishing off this hour. But hey, if you're enjoying the songs from today, you can head over to Brian Donovan's show, Moments to Remember. Every Saturday morning, beginning at 6 a.m., he plays the best music from the 50s to the 80s. Coming up right after the break, Sweet Life from Paul Davis. And right after that, Moving Out from Billy Joel. Only here at Sienna Radio.
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We're portable. 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

Good morning. You're listening to Sienna Radio. I'm Elizabeth, giving you your morning show today. Starting this hour, we have Harry Styles, Late Night Talking. Then we have songs all from the 70s. Fleetwood Mac with their song, Go Your Own Way. After that, You're All I've Got Tonight from the year 78. And You've Got a Friend from the year 71 by James Taylor. Only here at 88.3.

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You're listening to 88.3. I'm Elizabeth filling in for Sugar Tea. Next up, Summertime by Kenny Chesney. Right after that, Duran Duran with their song Rio.

0: Hey, Elizabeth here, just checking in. Hope your morning commute is going well. And hey, if you're enjoying the show this morning, you can also head over to Brian Donovan's show tomorrow at 6 a.m. Moments to Remember. He's got the best music from the 50s to the 80s. So if you're not sleeping in, please go check him out. Up next, Norah Jones with her song Sunrise. Later on, Outfield, Aerosmith, Love and Spoonful, and so many more. 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
1: WVCR, The Saint. Hey, good morning. You're listening to 90s at 9, only here at WVCR, The Saint. I'm Elizabeth, filling in for Sugar T one last time. Starting off this top of the hour, we have Joe Public, Live and Learn. Right after that, Don't Take It Personal by Monica. From the 90s, Nick of Time and Baby, It's Tonight. Right after that, All I Wanna Do and I Know by Dion Ferris. 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

0: What's the matter?
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Sienna Radio. I'm Elizabeth, giving you 90s at 9. Hey, just want to let you know, you can also listen to Dennis and Jerry. 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So if you haven't checked it out already, please go give them a listen. All right, coming up next, Another Night by Real McCoy. After that, You Called and Told Me by Jeff Redd. 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

0: She invites me up at 12 o'clock at night for coffee. And I don't go up. No, thank you. I don't want coffee. It keeps me up. Too late for me to drink coffee. I said this to her.
1: She thinks you're a guy that doesn't like coffee.
0: She invited me up. Coffee's not coffee. Coffee is sex.
2: Maybe coffee was coffee.
0: Coffee's coffee in the morning. It's not coffee at 12 o'clock at night.
2: Well, some people drink coffee that late.
0: Yeah, people who work at NORAD, who are on 24-hour missile watch. I kept saying to myself, keep it up. Don't blow it. You're doing great.
2: It's all in your head. All she knows is she had a good time. I think you should call her.
0: I can't call her now. It's too soon. I'm planning a Wednesday call.
2: I love it when guys call me the next day.
0: Of course you do, but you're imagining a guy you like, not a guy who goes, oh, no, I don't drink coffee late at night. If I call her now, she's going to think I'm too needy. Women don't want to see need. They want to take charge guy, a colonel, a kaiser, a czar.
2: All she'll think is that you like her.
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2: She wants you to like her.
0: Yes, she wants me to like her if she likes me, but she doesn't like me.
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0: Marky Mark and the Funky Bunch with Good Vibrations. I'm Elizabeth, giving you 90s at 9 here at the station that plays anything 88.3. Coming up to finish this hour, we have The Black Crowes, Celine Dion, Mariah Carey, Hanson, and so many more. We're going to take a short break, but right after we have She Talks to Angels. All right, that's all from me.
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2: 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I don't think anyone here has landed on that planet yet.

0: So here's the thing, you know, pick a guy that's easygoing and one that you like, because you can't change them. I don't know if anybody's ever told you that, but they're going to stay the way you meet them for their whole life. And in fact, they might even get worse. And people get upset with me. They go, don't say that, Monique. And I'm going to say it three times for each one of my failed marriages, okay? You can't change a man, you can't change a man, you can't change a man. Why? Because they're in their simplest form. It's like bending a rock, okay? Element 119 on the elemental table, man. All right? I'm going to tell you some things. And the men are not upset. Look, he's applauding. This guy's happy. He's like, thank you. If you operate under the premise that men are simple and delusional and women are crazy and complicated, your life gets instantly good, okay? It's biblical. The truth will set you free. Watch this. Watch this. Exhibit A, okay? Sir, are you offended by me saying you're simple?
1: No.
0: No. He's delighted. Did you see the look on his face? Because he wants her to understand and quit nagging him. He's like, finally, someone on my side, okay? No, it's true. Quit laughing. I don't have a lot of time. I want to help her because I've made mistakes and I'm taking ownership of them. I'm going to tell you, you know, how we ruin things as women because we overthink. We think too much and we overthink things. You know, that's why we get crazy. And I'm going to explain it to you. I'm not a scientist, but I think the ratio of thought to speech with a woman is 15 to 1. Okay? We wake up in the morning, we flip on the turbines, and it's go time. Every time a woman utters a sentence, all right? For one sentence, there's 15 potentials spinning around at a high speed, picking up houses and cows and causing chaos. And it's hard to think that much and not have it go to a dark place. You're going to freak yourself out by breakfast, all right? In fact, guys, I'm going to confirm one of your worst fears. Women plan preemptive strikes against you for stuff you haven't even done yet, okay? You're just watching a ball game and she's saying, oh yeah, and if he does this, I'm going to do that. I'm going to get even with him. He is not getting away with that. And you're just minding your own business, all right? Women get upset. They go, Monique, you make it sound like we should lower our standards when it comes to our men. No, don't lower your standards. Lose them all together, okay? If you learn nothing else from this show, and the men are not offended, they're delighted, okay? She understands us because the ratio of thought to speech with a man is 0.5 to 1. Every time a man utters a sentence, half the words have escaped his lips. Unchecked, unfiltered, unthought about. They just get out like little invisible paintballs, pelting and annoying the women around him. What I call DDS, dumb dude statements, all right? Watch this. Have you ever said something stupid?
1: What?
0: Yeah, see? You were designed that way. You're not designed to think complicated, convoluted, sensitive thoughts. You're designed to spring up from behind a rock, kill stuff, and drag it home, okay? That's your gig. And if women understood that, they'd be so much happier. I wish somebody would have told me. I wish I would have had a me when I was a you, but I'm telling you. Go out and live your life, sweet girl. You know why? Because the man in your life who loves you will not be paying attention to you. He just won't. They live in their own little worlds, all right? So just go out and have a good time. If you're gonna do something, do it for you, all right? Because the one thing men really hate is when you do something for them that they didn't ask you to do. And then get upset with them because they didn't celebrate your little accomplishment. I saw this a lot during COVID. My friends had free time, so they were redoing their houses, all their little DIY projects, binge watching all their little shows on HGTV. And the man, he's just in the living room, minding his own business, watching Tiger King for the third time. Woman comes over, come here, come here, come here, come here. And when you say to a man, come here, and you don't tell him why, he's nervous. Why? What? You go, come here, come to the bathroom, come to the bathroom. Now he's thinking, I am in a big room, comfortable. And you want me to follow you to the bathroom. It's a small room, it's a trap. And you're all excited because you redid the whole thing with $65 and a glue gun. You are thrilled. But he's not going to notice the redo. You know why? Because he's afraid. because he doesn't know why he's there. And you stand in the middle of the bathroom and go, ta-da, what do you think? Now, I don't know what the man is thinking because I'm not a man, but I'm pretty sure I know what the man is not thinking. He's not thinking, oh, sweetheart, that border is so straight. And the way you did that rag roll and that carpet pulls it together, this bathroom is beautiful. I love it. I'm going to take Metamucil right now. I want to have a long sit down in this beautiful bathroom. No, that is not what the man is thinking. The man is thinking, I know I can't use those little soaps, that much I know. But what towel can I dry my butt off with without getting murdered? I need to know.
1: Hit it.
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1: 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Come on, everyone has a favorite song. Do we have yours?
2: Hello! Hello!
3: Hello! Who is it?
4: It is King Arthur, and these are my knights of the Round Table. Whose castle is this?
3: This is the castle of my master, Guido Lombard.
4: Go and tell your master that we have been charged by God with a sacred quest. If he will give us food and shelter for the night, he can join us in our quest for the Holy Grail.
3: Well, I'll ask him, but I don't think he'll be very keen. He's already got one, you see?
4: What?
5: He says they've already got one.
4: Are you sure he's got one?
3: Oh, yes, it's very nice.
5: I told him we already got one.
4: Well, can we come up and have a look?
3: Of course not. You are English types.
4: Well, what are you then?
3: I'm French. Why do you think I have this outrageous accent, you silly king?
5: What are you doing in England?
3: Mind your own business.
4: If you will not show us the Grail, we shall take your castle by force.
3: You don't frighten us, English pig dogs. Go and boil your bottom, sons of a silly person. I'll blow my nose at you, so-called Arthur King. You and all your silly English...
5: What a strange person.
4: Now look here, my good man.
3: I don't want to talk to you no more, you empty-headed animal food trough whopper. I fart in your general direction. Your mother was a hamster, and your father smelt of elderberries.
5: Is there someone else up there we could talk to?
3: No. Now go away, or I shall taunt you a second time.
6: Really funny.
7: I'm a vegetarian, which is pretty weird being from Chicago, because I'm fairly certain they put meat in our water there. Gives it extra color, you know. My parents, though, are in complete denial, and they still try to provide me with meat, though, just in case I change my mind. And there's always extra White Castles to go around. So you guys know those disgusting little greaseball burgers. Yeah, Dad, that's going to bring me back. My mom will bargain with me about food. She'll be like, you can eat this. There's no meat in it. We just made it with turkey broth. There's no hunks of flesh. Yeah, Mom, I'm sure the turkey just took a little bath in there. Wrung out his little turkey sweater. Gonna pass on the stuffing. Whatever. I get a lot of attitude from people calling me a hypocrite. Oh, you're a hypocrite. You don't eat meat, but look at your shoes. Your shoes are made of leather. You're a hypocrite. These shoes were $5 at Sears. That's not leather. These shoes are like the hot dogs of footwear. It's all the leftovers. It's a visual. I used to have a good job in customer service. All we did was sell videos and DVDs over the phone. It's the questions. Someone called up and asked if we had any closed caption pornos. What the hell's that gonna say? Grunt moan, yes. I messed around with him. I said, no, sir, it's not closed caption. What we offer is one of those signers for the deaf in the corner. All right, guys, thank you. That's my time.
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4: During the summer, occasionally you'll see a bicyclist on the highway. You ever notice those cyclists on the highway? They're always dressed like they're competing in the Tour de France.
5: You're losing! And you're also gonna die.
4: Those bicyclists, they have to settle down with the helmet design. It's all super aerodynamic. It's like, you're not going that fast. You're riding a bike. You're not in the movie Tron. Put on some clothes. What's with this spandex? Are you on your way to wrestle Blue Man Group? How many Blue Man references is he going to have? You ever see a bicyclist on the highway and they're not in spandex, they're just in regular clothes? They look like they have a DUI. Should have Ubered. Never see a cyclist giving someone a ride, right? There's no room. They're already sitting on that door handle of a seat. I'm just gonna sit here for 5 hours. I don't know why I can't have children. 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What are they going to do, throw their baby bottle of water at me? I chase you, but for no reason at all, I'm wearing cleats. Click, click, click, click, click, click, click, click, click. Are those cleats necessary? You're in a Starbucks. Click, click, click, click. Do you have oat milk? Nee. It's interesting. People who ride bicycles are called cyclists, but people who ride motorcycles are called bikers? You know that's just the bikers bullying the cyclists.
6: Hey, we're going to take the name biker. You can't use it.
4: And the cyclists are like, motorcycle doesn't even have the word bike in it.
6: We don't care. Also, we're going to dress like that guy from the Village People.
4: Cyclists like, oh, we were gonna do that.
6: No, you're gonna dress like rhythmic gymnasts.
4: Okay, clank, clank, clank, clank, clank, clank. Bikers and cyclists both dress like they're on their way to a costume party. No other form of transportation has a uniform. You never see everyone on a cruise ship dressed like pirates. Because it's not necessary. Bikers and cyclists, both on two wheels, nothing in common. It's like they're trying to be different. Even the placement of the handlebars, some cyclists have their handlebars in real tight. Some bikers have their handlebars way up here.
6: Oh, this is comfortable. This reminds me of a big wheel. Now I know I have my wallet on a chain.
4: Never see a unicyclist on the highway. You know why? Because they're all dead. Because I killed them. You're welcome. Is there any bigger attention grab than riding a unicycle? I guess a pogo stick, right? What was the pitch for the pogo stick? It's a stick you can jump on twice and then fall on your face. Interesting. If you practice, do you get better?
6: Not at all,
4: no.
6: I'll take one.
4: But unicyclists, they act like they don't want the attention. They always have that super casual.

0: a look on their face, but their legs are so frantic. I was like, oh, hey, what's going on, everyone? Oh, I'm not doing anything. Does anyone have 3 bowling pins I could juggle? I could annoy you with 2 unnecessary skills. That joke takes way too much effort.
1: Elizabeth Montgomery in

0: Hi, this is Kevin Meaney, and you're listening to Planet Funny Radio 88.3. The Saint, listening to that radio station all day long. Why do you do this to your father and I? It's not right. God.
1: Would you welcome Kevin Meaney? Kevin.
0: Thank you. Thank you very much. My name is Kevin Meaney. Thinking about changing my first name to Eenie. Thank you. Eenie Meenie, figure it out for yourselves, folks. Parents' names are Marnie and Mo. I have a little brother by the name of Teeny Meenie. And I have an Aunt Jeannie. She lives in the bottle. Good night, everybody. Thank you very much. I'm not getting off with that. What are you people, insane? If my mother was here, she'd be doing, what are you doing that for? Doing the Eenie Meenie joke. You're like a crazy person on stage. That's not right. God, they're crazy, my parents. In the winter, my mother's always telling me to put a hat on. Put your hat on. Put your hat on. Going outside without a hat. That's not right. What do you do this to your father and I for? 90% of the heat goes right through your head. So never point your head at anyone. You'll burn them severely. God. Don't you realize that 8 bald men can heat a gymnasium? Cooking eggs on that man's head. He'll sue us and we'll lose the house. Anything could lose the house when I was a kid. Be taking the car out at night. You're not taking that car out. Taking the car out. At night. You're gonna smash into somebody, they're gonna sue us, and we're gonna lose the house. Those were my plans exactly tonight, Mother, yes. To go out and smash into someone so we have no place to live. I'm the evil one. You're the crazy one. They were crazy, not me. We couldn't wear tight pants growing up in my family. You're not wearing those tight pants out tonight. Get upstairs and put your big pants on. Going outside with tight pants on. We're big pant people. Get up to your room and put your big pants on. The Lobermans are coming over. Your brother doesn't wear tight pants. Stop it! Your father doesn't wear tight... Stop it! Get that knife out of your hand. Coming towards your mother with a knife. You're gonna take my eye out with that thing.
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3: You know, I grew up in a time when you were allowed to drink and drive. You know, parents were allowed to have a beer while they were taking their kids on vacation somewhere. I remember that, you know, my mother going, kids, why don't you kids get your father a beer out of that cooler back there? It's hot up here. Now, come on, get your father a beer. He's going crazy. You know, there was no Prozac or Paxil back then. There was beer, and that's all we had to calm dads down. There was no air conditioning back then. You had a vent that blew on your legs. You sit there in the front. Yeah, it feels good, Daddy. Open up the vent. I want to feel it. You know, cops would drive by. My dad would toast them. Hi, I got 5 kids in the back here. There were no flip tops to open up the beer. You had to run into the deli to get a can opener for your dad. Hi, I'm here with my dad. He doesn't have a can opener. He needs to pump it up his beer while we're driving to Lake George. All right, here you go, son. Give that to your father, and he can pop it open, and it's got a magnet on it. He can put it on his dashboard so it doesn't fall off on the floor, and he has to go rummaging around for it while he's driving, you know. It was, you know, because we took safe. It was safe to drink and drive back then, you know. He had a magnet right there on the dashboard. You know, where's the can opener? Right there on the dashboard. There it is.
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5: Going through menopause right now. When you say sorry, yeah. It's the worst. Oh my God, the hot flashes. The hot flashes are the worst. They're crippling. All of a sudden, you just flop sweat. Sometimes I feel like I'm going to pass out. They're awful. They're awful. There's no way in the world men will put up with hot flashes. No way in the world. I think if a man had 2 hot flashes, they would blow the sun up. the missile pointed to something. Hey, what are y'all doing? Oh, Bob got hot. Did you, Bob? Yeah. Just, it just seemed like it started in my just my balls got hot and just, it's awful. I'm gonna turn that off. Cool it down. What the hell? I mean, ladies, come on. We got a shitty hand that we were dealt, right? Is it a design flaw? Okay, so let me get this straight. This is our plight, right? Okay, so when you're young, you're fertile, you're producing eggs, you're bringing life into the world, right? You're bringing life into the world. And then you get older, no more eggs, you can't bring any more life into the world, so they just set you on fire.
4: Stay calm, okay? Let's not lose our heads. It's a fine ID. It's gonna work. It's passable, okay? This isn't terrible. I mean, it's up to you, Fogel. This guy's either gonna think here's another kid with a fake ID, or here's McLovin, the 25-year-old Hawaiian organ donor. Okay? So what's it gonna be?
5: I am McLovin.
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0: guest tonight is a very funny man who's been named one of Rolling Stone's 5 comics to watch. Please welcome Ryan Hamilton.
1: Wow, thank you. This is nice. It's nice to talk to people. I don't talk to anybody all day, and then I talk to a lot of people, like millions today, and then I don't talk to anybody. It's a weird way to live. I feel like I'm waking up out of a dead sleep into a sprint, you know? I'm Jason Bourne-ing into every conversation. I tried to cancel my gym membership. Have you ever heard a lazier statement in your life than "I tried to cancel my gym membership"? You cannot get out of this. I've walked off street gangs easier than canceling gym memberships. I called this guy and he said, "If you really want to cancel, there are 2 ways." No, there's just 1 way. I tell you and then you do it. That's it. That's the only way. We're actually halfway done right now. If you would just meet me in the middle, we could close the case on this one, you know? He said, "The first way is you can come in and cancel in person." Nope. It's not that one. You want to have a meeting? What is that conversation going to be? As you can see, I spent $2,600 on 4 workouts. Now, from where I'm standing, the grounds for cancellation are pretty solid, you know? I've been crunching some numbers over here, and I'm on a quarterly workout plan, and it's feeling a little financially irresponsible. So if you could please just let me out. Please let me out. I don't use my gym. Do you use your gym? I wander in every 3 months and I go, "I don't know how to do this." My entire workout, the whole thing, this is the discipline I have. The whole thing is based on whatever machine is open. That's how I do it. I walk around like a lost toddler for 3.5 minutes, and then I go, "I guess I'm gonna do neck today. Just gonna do all neck." Yeah. I'm just gonna bang out a few on the scoliosis machine over here. Just... Hey, should I sign another waiver? Because this feels dangerous. That's all I do. I do 3 sets of neck, both sides, and then I go home. And it costs $750. So if you could please let me out, just please. He said, "If you don't want to come in and cancel in person, there's a second way." Oh, I'm on pins and needles over here. I can't wait to hear about the second way to cancel my gym membership. This is what he said. "You can write a letter." He didn't laugh after he said that. Write a letter. I was furious. You know why? Because I didn't sign this contract during the Civil War. We don't write letters anymore. I don't even know how. Do you know how? I was at home Googling, how do you write a letter? "Dear my Jim, I feel the time has come for us to part ways. Although your neck machine has proven challenging, I fear the cost has become exorbitant. Furthermore, we spoke on the phone on Tuesday, and this letter is redundant. Please let me out. Sincerely, Private Ryan T. Hamilton." Oh, thank you. If someone asks you to write a letter in 2016, they're bullying you. That's how I felt bullied. I had to buy 50 envelopes in order to write. I don't even have letter writing stuff. I was wandering around my apartment going, maybe I could make an envelope or something like that, you know? Maybe I could cull together some of these raw materials and somehow fashion an envelope. But no, I have 49 envelopes left. It's a lifetime's worth of envelopes. My children's children will have envelopes. They'll be telling stories about how their grandfather walked to the CVS in a full-on rage and brought back this now tattered box of envelopes so that we could also cancel our gym memberships. And by the way, he had to walk by his gym in order to purchase them. Thank you very much. You've been really great. WVCR 88.3, The Saint.

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0: I'll answer the question. You want answers?
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4: I didn't know I had sleep apnea. My mom told me I had sleep apnea. I was asleep at her house about 6 years ago, sleeping in the guest room, the same way I always do, just like this. Ha! And I woke up. My mom's at the foot of the bed like this. Oh my God, Jossie. You're dying. Go, mom, I'm not dying. I'm snoring. Joseph, that is not snoring. You look like this. Joseph, you have to go to a doctor and get that checkout. I'm telling you, you're going to die, and I don't want you to die, Joseph, because I'll die of heart attack if you die. Oh, my God, Joseph, get that. Mom, I'm not going to go to a doctor for snoring. How long are you watching me? That's creepy. And I kicked her out. Get out of here. Get out of here, Mom.
5: I'm sorry, Joseph. I did not mean to startle you. It's just that I was walking to the kitchen and I heard a noise coming from the guest room. It sounded like someone was killing a bear. And I was like, I don't have a bear.
6: After a series of staggering defeats, Blue Oyster Cult assembled in the recording studio in late 1976 for a session with famed producer Bruce Dickinson. And luckily for us, the cameras were rolling.
7: All right, guys, I think we're ready to lay this first track down. By the way, my name is Bruce Dickinson. Yes, the Bruce Dickinson. And I gotta tell you, fellas, you have got what appears to be a dynamite sound.
8: Coming from you, Bruce, that means a lot.
9: Yeah, I mean, you're Bruce Dickinson.
8: This is incredible. I can't believe Bruce Dickinson digs our sound.
7: Easy, guys. I put my pants on, just like the rest of you, one leg at a time. Except, once my pants are on, I make gold records. All right, here we go. Don't fear the Reaper. Take one, roll it.
8: All right. One, two, three, four.

0: could you come in here for a second, please?
1: That was going to be a great track. Guys, what's the deal?
0: Are you sure that was sounding okay?
1: I'll be honest, fellas, it was sounding great, but I could have used a little more cowbell. So, let's take it again. And Gene.
2: Yeah.
1: Really explore the studio space this time.
2: You got it, Bruce.
1: I mean, really.
2: Yeah.
1: Explore the space.
0: Okay.
1: I like what I'm hearing. Roll it.
0: One, two, three, four.

0: Mike, could you come back in there, please?
1: Fellas, no, we just wasted two good tracks. This last one was even better than the first.
0: Well, it's just that I find Gene's cowbell playing distracting. I don't know. If I'm the only one, I'll shut up.
2: No, it's pretty rough.
3: You know, I can pull it back a little if you like.
1: Not too much, though. I'm telling you, fellas, you're going to want that cowbell on the track.
3: You know what? It's fine. Let's just do the thing.
0: Hey, roll it. 1, 2, 3, 4.

0: It doesn't work for me. I gotta have more cowbell.
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2: Could be so selfish, Gene.
3: Can I just say one thing?
0: Say it, baby, just say it.
3: I'm standing here staring at rock legend Bruce Dickinson.
0: The cock and a walk, baby.
3: And if Bruce Dickinson wants more cowbell, we should probably give him more cowbell.
0: Say, baby.
3: And Bobby, you are right. I am being selfish. But the last time I checked, we don't have a whole lot of songs that feature the cowbell.
0: I gotta have more cowbell, baby.
3: But I'd be doing myself a disservice and every member of this band if I didn't perform the hell out of this.
0: Guess what? I got a fever. And the only prescription is more cowbell.
3: Thank you, Bruce. I think if I just leave and maybe I'll come back later and we can lay down the cowbell.
0: Come on, baby.
4: Gene, wait.
5: Why don't you lay down that cowbell right now? With us. Together.
3: Do you mean that, Eric?
5: He speaks for all of us.
3: Thank you.
0: Babies, before we're done here, y'all be wearing gold-plated diapers.
6: What does that mean?
0: Never question Bruce Dickinson. Roll it.
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3: Who is this superhero? Sarge?
4: No!
3: Rosemary, the telephone operator?
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1: Well, how about that? I'm so happy to be back in Los Angeles, the greatest city in the world. And I'm going to say the same thing tomorrow night when I get to Little Rock, too. You can believe that. I'm so happy. You know what? Crazy things are happening to me. I'm walking to the airport. Why do people say stupid stuff in the airport? I'm walking to the airport. A man says to me, my wife's going to die when I tell her I saw you. I said, well, don't tell her. Just stupid stuff. I'm on the airplane. A man sitting next to me. You going all the way? I said, I hope I'm going all the way. I didn't buy no halfway ticket. Why don't people say stupid stuff? LA, this is where they make the stupid commercials too. Every year they come out with a sharper razor blade. How much sharper does a razor blade need to be? You ever think about that? We used to shave, we had a single-edged blade, didn't we? Then they came out with a double-edged sword. Then Gillette said, we got a Mach 3 Turbo. Chick said, we got Quattro. Gillette came back with Fusion. You used to cut yourself shaving, you got a little nick. Now you cut yourself shaving, look like you ran through Venetian blinds. These commercials are making me sick. They got one in here in Los Angeles, environmentalists, ecologists. They're concerned about SUVs consuming too much energy. Too much energy. And the slogan is, what would Jesus drive? Have you heard that? What would Jesus drive? And you know me, I'd be thinking, Jesus would drive a Honda. Jesus would drive a Honda. If you read your Bibles, Acts 2 and 1 says, we shall all be in one accord.
0: 88.3, The Saint.
1: Thank you so much. Thank you so much.
2: God bless.
3: Mamma mia, that's a some speech.
4: You've got spicy meatballs, Jack.
5: Sorry.
4: Take 28.
5: Now tell me.
4: And action. Mamma mia, that's a spicy meatball.
5: Cut.
4: What was the matter with that?
5: The accent.
4: Cut.
3: Macy, micy, ballsy, ballsy.
4: Cut. Take 59.
5: And action.
6: Yeah. Sometimes you eat more than you should. And when it's spicy besides, mamma mia, do you need Alka-Seltzer?
3: Mamma mia, that's a spicy meatball.
5: Okay, let's break for lunch.
7: I don't like ostriches. For those people that don't know what an ostrich is, it's a bird that's the same size as me. I'm in Nebraska, right? I had a run-in with this ostrich. I'm in Nebraska. I'm on the side of the road. I'm peeing. I get done peeing. I look to my left. It was an ostrich looking at me while I was peeing. He was standing on one leg like this. His body was facing this way, but his head was like this. Now, I didn't know what it was, so I didn't say nothing. My friend got out of the car. He's like, yo, what the f*** that? I was like, I don't know. It's like a big pigeon or something. I didn't know what it was, right? He was like, there ain't no pigeon. He took an ink pen, threw the pen at it. When he threw the pen at the ostrich, he hit the ostrich in the chest. As soon as he hit the ostrich in the chest, his other leg came down. His body was still facing this way, but his head was still like this. I was like, you know what? We should probably go get in the car because we don't really know what that means. You know, like that could be a sign. That could mean like you got 10 seconds to get out of my face before I kill you. I'm gonna eat your kids. We don't know what he's trying to say. So let's just get in the car where we safe at. So we get in the car, I start laughing. I'm like, ah, you were scared, man. He's like, no, you were scared. I'm like, no, you were scared. No, you was. I'm driving like 30 miles per hour. I look out the passenger window. The ostrich was running 30 miles per hour beside the car. His body was still facing this way, but his head was like this. And he was hard at 30 miles per hour. Now, when I'm scared, like if I'm real, real scared, sir, I'll start to cry. Only if I'm real scared. So I was like, why would you throw a pin at it if we don't even know what it is? We don't even know what it is! I was freaking out, right? He was like, man, stop being a little girl. Just speed up. Drive faster. I start driving 60 miles per hour. When I tell you that this ostrich was running 60 miles per hour, I am not playing. His body was still facing this way, but his head was like this. And his legs, you couldn't even see him. It looked like a black cotton ball floating. It was amazing. And I was scared because he never took his eyes off of us. Like, he was looking at us the whole time. Like, he didn't check for a wall, another bird, nothing. It's like, he was like, when I catch y'all, I'm gonna kill both of y'all over a pin. And I was like, why don't you just apologize? Because I was scared.
8: Isn't it funny?
9: Hi, everyone. This is Mel Torme. Stick around, because you're going to like the sound of Joe Riley.
2: 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This is Joe Riley, host of Riley on the Radio, every Sunday from noon to 2, right here on WVCR 88.3 The Saint. Halo. We play the music you grew up with by request. Simply dial 518-783-2400, and my producer, the lovely Marilyn, will take your request. Riley on the Radio, that's me, Sundays from noon to 2. It's me and you.
9: It's amazing to be here. You guys have been so great. Everybody's been so nice. You know, I spent my day, I went to like 8 thrift stores. This is like a time machine, this town. You guys shop at thrift store? I do, I love it. I like the like Savers, because they try to act like a regular department store, but I've never been to a regular department store that smells like my grandma's house inside, so it's a little weird. You can find amazing things. You can get a bowling ball for $1. Actually, you know what? You can get a bowling trophy for 50 cents and just cut out the middleman. My friends are like, dude, I didn't know you bowled a 300 game. And there's a lot of things you don't know about me. How come we don't ever go bowling? I don't want to talk about it anymore. Maybe I'm in the famous bowler relocation program, bro. You ask a lot of questions about what's obviously my favorite sport, based on the amount of trophies I have with other people's names on them. Now you ruined it. This happened to me at Goodwill. I'm 48 years old, which is not terribly old, but it's midlife if I'm being honest with myself and others. I'm checking out at Goodwill, and the lady behind the counter says this to me. She goes, are you eligible for any discounts? And I didn't know what she meant by that, and I was like, oh, I like to save money. What kind of discounts are we talking about? I walked right into it. She was like, I don't know, 55 or older? And I was like, no, I'm not eligible for that particular discount at this time. And then she goes, you know what? I didn't think so. Oh, you didn't think so? Well, then who brought that up then where I could be a senior citizen? Was the guy in the bric-a-brac going, check his ID? Well, he might want to save 87 cents. Oh, I didn't think so, you. I was at a Salvation Army store once. There was a guy in front of me checking out who wanted a discount on shoes because the shoes he was buying didn't have laces in them. And I was like, hey, it's $2 for shoes. Take a chance. You know, it's probably going to work out. And he was arguing with the cashier. And at one point he goes, well, I want to talk to the manager about the shoelace policy of the Salvation Army. Those words have never been said in that order, ever. Like, I'll give you $1. I don't have time for your chicanery. Oh, I was mad. And I'm an English major. I was like, chicanery, look it up. And I threw a thesaurus at him and walked away. He was like, I thought a thesaurus was a dinosaur. My favorite part about Goodwill is they have video cameras set up so you can't steal their awesome crap. They should have a video camera pointed at the video camera because that's the most valuable thing in the whole... Who is guarding the video camera? If I ran Goodwill, there would just be two video cameras pointed at each other. And people would be walking out with all of the macrame owls. One of those walkers with a toilet seat attached to the top. Grab that quesadilla machine. It's weird. You can't go to a Goodwill without finding a walker with the toilet seat attached to the used. And I don't know why it's there, but I don't want to know why it's there. I'm pretty sure you have to die to give up your walker with the toilet seat attached. Right? There's no upgrade. You can't get a nicer one or next year's model. Nobody's like, oh man, the 2020s just came in and there's a cup holder. This one's got Wi-Fi. Right there. Nobody wakes up all optimistic going, honey, I'm tired of pooping in my walker. Well, I'm going to start using the toilet like everyone else, so call the Goodwill. Schedule pickup for my walker pooper today. Free at last. I mean, it's one thing to wear a shirt that's got some other guy's name written into the collar. It's another thing to use a dead guy's walker pooper. That's all I'm saying. I like a value, who doesn't? But in that situation, you gotta buy new. I'm sorry, you're not cutting corners. You're not trying to save a buck. There's too many memories associated with a dead man's walker pooper. It could be haunted, and then what? You got a haunted walker pooper in your house. A poopergeist.
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23rd day of the month of September, in an early year of a decade not too long before our own, the human race suddenly encountered a deadly threat to its very existence. 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

0: It's a pleasure to be here, because I was just in Las Vegas, so I need the money. I lost a lot of money. I really did. I mean, I get them back at the buffet, don't get me wrong. $9.95, all you can eat. We'll see who wins this friggin' handout, won't we? I do believe I have blackjack. I was at the prime rib counter going, hit me again. The buffet manager was horrified. You should have seen him. He looked like a deer caught in the headlights. Get the prime rib back in the kitchen. Finally, he just gave me my money back. Here's your $1,000. Get out! Actually, they have a buffet in Las Vegas. It's called the Oz Buffet. It's the Wizard of Oz theme, and it's a buffet. You walk up, and it's the Emerald City, and it's an all-you-can-eat buffet. I ran to it. You're out of the witcher, out of the doctor, out of the night. Step into the sun, step into the light. Prime ribs and pork chops and scampi, oh my. Prime ribs and pork chops and scampi, oh my. You know, I talk about buffets, not because I'm a big guy. No, I'm actually writing a book, Around the World in 80 Buffets. And in my research, I found that there are some foods that shouldn't be all you can eat. Like Chinese food shouldn't be all you can eat, because you get hungry again. I don't know what it is. They put something in it. They must. Because I order takeout, they're always real happy. Oh, he's gonna be back. I give that big boy 1 hour. Because you do get hungry again. What is it, too? And you go from full to starving. There's nothing in between. You go from, oh my God, I can't believe I ate all that chow mein. Hey, look, they brought egg rolls. So I went to this Chinese all-you-can-eat buffet, and well, the owner, he got pissed. I mean, he was rude, though. He'd come out every hour. He started screaming at me. You're gone now! You're here 4 hours! Why you're here 4 hours? You're not come here anymore! Love Chinese food shouldn't be all you can eat. Now, Japanese food. For the book, I went to an all-you-can-eat sushi place. All the raw stuff I can eat, huh? It was $22.95 for raw fish. $22.95, you throw this on the grill. $2.95, I can't eat a dollar's worth. I brought a seal. I put them right under the table. Another plate, please. That seal ate buckets full. The owner thought I was eating it all, though. Got yelled at again. This guy scared me, though. Ew. Big boy! Big boy, come here! You eat like free! That's you eat like Free Willy.
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Tell you what, let's get our bearings here. There's some people over there. There's some people right up here. There's some people right over there. 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Every breath you take, every move you make, every bond you break,

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1: You know, I grew up in a time when you were allowed to drink and drive. You know, parents were allowed to have a beer while they were taking their kids on vacation somewhere. I remember that, you know, my mother going, "Kids, why don't you kids get your father a beer out of that cooler back there? It's hot up here. Now, come on, get your father a beer. He's going crazy." You know, there was no Prozac or Paxil back then. There was beer, and that's all we had to calm dads down. There was no air conditioning back then. You had a vent that blew on your legs. You sit there in the front, "Yeah, it feels good, Daddy. Open up the vent, I want to feel it." You know, cops would drive by, my dad would toast them, "Hi, I got five kids in the back here." There were no flip tops to open up the beer. You had to run into the deli to get a can opener for your dad. "Hi, I'm here with my dad. He doesn't have a can opener. He needs to open up his beer while we're driving to Lake George." "All right, here you go, son. Give that to your father, and he can pop it open, and it's got a magnet on it. He can put it on his dashboard so it doesn't fall off on the floor, and he has to go rummaging around for it while he's driving, you know." It was, you know, because we took safe. It was safe to drink and drive back then, you know. He had a magnet right there on the dashboard. You know, where's the can opener? Right there on the dashboard. There it is.

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Quarter Flash, Natasha Benningfield. 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

0: Cool in the Gang, Ladies Night, in the station where you never know what you're going to hear next. 88.3 The Saint. Welcome to the Afternoon Escape with Monty. Big birthday shout-outs today going to Ariana Grande, 33 years young. 42 is Aubrey Plaza. How about Nick Offerman, 56 today. Did you know that two people from the office, like The Office too, Parks and Rec, sharing the same birthday? And if I didn't mention this name, my wife wouldn't let me forget about it. Derek Jeter, her favorite Yankee, the Yankee captain, is 52 today. Now, if you're celebrating, blowing candles out on the cake, happy birthday to you. I'd love to play you your favorite songs, bands, artists, or if you just want a shout out, let's make that happen for you. 518-783-2400 or send me a message anytime at WVCR.com.
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1: A Siena saint is someone who thinks of others before he or she thinks about his or herself. Compassion is one of the most important virtues a saint possesses. This is not a trait which a saint turns on and off based on how convenient it is for them to feel compassion, but rather a conscious decision to always try to reach out to a fellow human being when they need someone to hold on to. A saint is honest, not only with his or her friends, but also with themselves. They are humble to the point that they do not realize how much of a saint they are until someone points it out to them. A saint is selfless, willing to give up a meal, a night out, or an extra hour working on a paper if someone that they know needs help. A saint does not have to be coerced into doing the right thing and takes it upon themselves to help others realize what the right thing is. A saint listens more than they talk, knowing that sometimes the biggest thing a person will get out of a friend's advice is knowing that the friend took the time out of their day to be there to listen. We encounter saints every day on our campus. They always seem to have a smile on their face when they say hi to us. They make us laugh when they see that we are upset. They know what makes us happy, and they are open about how much they care about us. A true Siena saint spreads Siena's spirit everywhere they go and can turn the gloomiest day into the brightest one. They fill us with happiness when they enter a room and make us want to follow them when they leave the room. Think about the saints in your life. You will find that they are around every corner at Siena College.
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Ding, it's probably me on the station that plays anything. 88.3 The Saint. The Afternoon Escape with Monty. Think back to your high school graduation. I know. It might have been a little while ago. I'm with you, same boat. Now, think about what a good gift would be. Because I'm going to pick your brain after Bare Naked Ladies on The Saint.

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0: DJ Jazzy Jeff, Fresh Prince, Summertime, and the station that plays anything. 88.3 The Saint, The Afternoon Escape with Monty. You remember your high school graduation? I know, like me, you probably have to go back a couple of years. I'm not going to say how many, but I'm with you. What did you get as a gift? Now think, what would be a great gift to give here in 2026? As we have a graduation party to attend. When I was a kid, you know, inflation's up a little bit over the last couple of years. I can't give the same amount of money. Right? And also, I'm a little out of touch with technology and new things. Right? We had payphones when I was in school. So, what is a good gift to get a high school graduate here in 2026? Let me know. 518-783-2400 or drop me a message anytime. There's no wrong answer at WVCR.com.
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On November 13th, Felix Unger was asked to remove himself from his place of residence. That request came from his wife. Deep down, he knew she was right, but he also knew that someday he would return to her. With nowhere else to go, he appeared at the home of his friend, Oscar Madison. Several years earlier, Madison's wife had thrown him out, requesting that he never return. Can two divorced men share an apartment without driving each other crazy?

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The Afternoon Escape with Monty. Miley Cyrus coming up this hour. Paul McCartney, Foo Fighters, and all your favorites. 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

Miley Cyrus, Flowers, Kelly Clarkson, A Moment Like This on the station where you never know what you're going to hear next. 88.3 The Saint. The Afternoon Escape with Monty. Third Eye Blind coming up this hour. Sundays, Foo Fighters, and anything else to get you that much closer to the weekend. You're almost there. Let me know at WVCR.com.

0: Hi, everyone. This is Mel Torme. Stick around because you're going to like the sound of Joe Riley.
1: 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Halo. We play the music you grew up with by request. 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It's me and you.

0: Semi Blind, Semi Charmed Life on the station where you never know what you're going to hear next. 88.3 The Saint. The Afternoon Escape with Monty. Big congratulations goes out to Kelly and EJ today. Your beautiful wedding day that I am so thankful to be a part of. I hope you two have a lovely, wonderful, beautiful life together. Now, if you have a wedding coming up, or if you have a celebration, whether it's a high school graduation, maybe it is a promotion at your job, let me know what you're celebrating, because I would love to play you your favorite songs, your favorite artists, your favorite bands, or just give you a shout out right here on the show. 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
2: 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I'm your host this week, Brandon Murphy, class of 2017, from the Office of Alumni Engagement. And this week, I am joined by Christian Gray, class of 2023. A reminder to everybody listening to the Saints and Alumni Show, a bi-weekly podcast highlighting members of the Siena community. 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Christian, it's been a crazy summer and a crazy fall. The academic year is really flying by, but I'm so excited that we get to kind of begin with this episode today and highlight you to the Siena community. It's your first time on the podcast. How's it feel? How's it going in Long Island, and how you been?
7: It feels good. Are people on the podcast a lot? You know, you got recurring characters here?
2: So we've actually only had two recurring guests. Everybody else has been a first-time, one-time guest. And over the last 5 years or so, we've had over 110 guests on the show. So it's quite the variety from the class of 1960 all the way up to 2026, actually. So lots of different guests on the show.
7: Yeah, no, but it feels good. You know, it's good to, I love Siena. You know, I loved my time there, and I always love to talk about it.
2: And it's always tradition to begin that conversation with growing up and what our guests wanted in a college experience, and then ultimately what they wanted in a Siena experience. Christian, as you look back, you know, a couple of years ago, what was it like for you growing up, and what did you kind of want in a college experience, and how did Siena kind of get on the radar?
7: So I think when I was like really young, I was always like, I always wanted to go to one of these really big, you know, football, you know, party schools, like an SEC. But as I like got through high school, you know, my preferences definitely changed. I wanted something very small, you know, like an intimate setting where you get to really know people. And I learned about Siena through a few of my dad's coworkers that had attended over the years. And my dad was a state trooper, so he was in Albany plenty of times. And so we had seen it before, and, you know, he did his academy right next to UAlbany, so just across town.
2: And when you were looking at some of the different places, Siena eventually became number one on that list. Can you talk a little bit about visiting Siena? What was different about the number one choice that you had at the time, and any community members that may have helped along the way to get you to deposit as a Siena Saint?
7: Yeah, I think like going through the whole process, Siena like quickly became my number two after visiting. And my dream school was the University of Richmond down in Virginia. And I'd gotten in, and it's a great school. It's just the price, I mean, an absurd amount for tuition. Even, you know, they even gave me a lot of money and still doesn't cover anything realistically down there. And I think, you know, as the process, you know, as we got closer and closer to the May 1st, you know, deadline and visiting, and I probably visited Siena 5 times during the whole process, it kind of became a lot clearer that I think this is probably the better direction for me to go. People like Anto, who's the Long Island rep at the time, he talked to him a lot, and he was absolutely, I mean, incredible, helped me out and kind of steering me, you know, towards Siena over time.
2: That's my boy, Anto. I know this episode is airing, you know, in the early of 2026, but we actually recorded this episode over the summertime. And I just mentioned I was golfing with Anto, and it was great to catch up with him. And he's still connected on the academics, athletics side here on campus. And I know I'm going to kind of combine these two questions because I know there was a great overnight experience, and you actually attended a class within that overnight experience that really was impactful. Can you talk a little bit about what was special about that class? And then can you talk a little bit about just moving into Siena and actually becoming a Siena Saint full-time student?
7: Yeah, I think the overnight was cool because for everyone, the overnight was supposed to be Saturday into Sunday. And I actually came up for the, you know, accepted students day for Saturday and went to basketball game. It was it was the time before this past season, which we scored 100, but we had scored 100 that game, triple overtime. Jalen Pickett, 46 points. Incredible game, first ever, you know, Siena basketball game. But I didn't stay overnight that night. I stayed over on Sunday night. Anto had helped me out and got me a place to stay for Sunday into Monday. And I got to sit on one of Dr. O'Neill's classes, who's the head of actuarial science department. And that was awesome. I mean, and that was what I was going into. That's what my major I wanted to be. And even getting the time just to speak to Dr. O'Neill, at length, you know, and kind of just talk about the program and things, you know, I should be looking forward to was, incredible. I mean, definitely helped sell.
2: And that's about halfway through our first segment in today's show. And I kind of want to transition now the second half of the first segment into some of the academic side and inside of the classroom experiences that you had. You talked about this class that you took as an overnight prospective student. Can you dive a little bit deeper into what you studied here as a Siena student and some of the best classes or maybe different topics that you enjoyed the most learning about inside the classroom, Christian?
7: So I went in as an actuarial science major as planned and expected, and then it is college, and you know I was young, so it kind of, you know, things change over time. And senior year I switched my major to economics with 1 year, you know, to graduate on time, and I was able to do it. I had to take all electives for my whole entire senior year, but I was able to, you know, kind of get through it. But even like, and I loved all the economics classes, and they were a lot of fun, a lot of math, calculus, stuff like that. But one of my favorite classes was, I took them twice, Dr. Zoss, who was a religion professor, and he quickly became one of my favorite, just like people on campus. We would, at the end of my, or middle of my sophomore year, when I took them the second time, so it'd be December, the World Chess Championship started right after the semester ended. And so we were both very big chess players. And so we would jump on a Zoom call during winter break every day and play chess games and just, you know, talk about the World Chess Championship, you know, watching the games. And that's a really cool just thing. And I got to learn a lot from him. He's a lot better than I am. And he, you know, he taught me a lot about the game.
2: And that's so great about the different kind of classes and the professors that Siena students get to take here on campus. I came in as an undeclared business major at 18. I thought I wanted to be a businessman because I loved wearing a suit and tie. And I was a crazy decision to make because I was so bad at math. And I took tutoring a couple days a week, and I still couldn't really fully grasp the school of business style here at Siena. And because of the community members, I was able to find my passion within psychology and political science and made that transition after my sophomore year at Siena. And when you look at the deeper picture of community members outside of the classroom, there's so many other people that we get to highlight as our time as Siena Saints. The next one that we get to highlight, I actually just saw today walking around campus, and that's Father Larry Anderson. Christian, for our community members that don't know Father Larry, maybe they're just driving home this Friday and they don't have a connection with Siena. Who is Father Larry on Siena's campus, and what was your relationship like with him?
7: Father Larry was, I mean, he's the man. He's the, you know, chaplain of the school. But he's also just a great guy. And I was lucky to, me and my friend group, we were very close to him. A lot of my friends, they, you know, helped out in the chapel and stuff like that. And then senior year, we got to do theology on tap, which is a very small circle thing where it's bring your own beer. And we did it at the president's mansion, which is now occupied, I believe.
2: Yep.
7: But then it wasn't. So we would go, he would order a bunch of pizza, wings and stuff like that. And we'd just sit around for a bit and just hang out, talk.
2: That was a great thing about the Friars on campus. Even my own personal story with Father Larry was he always seemed to be getting into the dining hall right around 9:15, 9:30. And my 8 a.m. had just gotten out, and we'd get coffee almost every day together and just chat and talk about life. And it was so easy and a great relationship. We actually did theology on tap with alumni during the pandemic once a week with Father Larry. And it always included a nice beverage in hand. And it's just so great that he's part of the community. And the last question that I have for you in the first segment of today's show, you talked about that sneak peek of senior year and outside of the classroom experiences. And we're going to dive into that in the second segment. But I know there's one that's going to help us transition, and that's the countdown parties here at Siena. And you've got this really interesting window townhouse story that you want to give a shout out to and the memories that you have with your housemates. Christian, can you elaborate on that for our listeners today?
7: Yeah, so I lived in house 22 senior year, Curly House. It's the best house on campus. So for the countdown party, 22, it worked out perfectly because that is 20. It is a Saturday. So, and it was the day after the school concert. And two of my housemates, you know, one of our best friends, Liv Byrne, she was the lead singer. And so they were the student opener for the concert. And so the next day we set up all of the, you know, equipment, got all the, you know, instruments out and played on the stoop for, you know, a countdown party. Everyone was outside during the day. But the issue was that you couldn't get into the house, naturally get into the house because they were blocking the door. And so we had months ago, I guess I can't get in trouble for any of this now. We had removed a screen from one of the windows. So, if you wanted to get into the house, you had just climbed through the window. And I think it worked out great. I had a keg on campus, you know, whatever, can't stop me now. So I had a keg in my room, and I actually, my roommate had graduated. So I had a single, it was just me in the room. So I had put a couch and everything in there. And every time I would come back, I'd crawl through the window. I'd come back and there'd be four people in my room just hanging out. It was the most incredible day ever.
2: I remember living in the townhouses so much. I lived in townhouse 18 and in townhouse 12. We would never lock the townhouse. People would just walk in. Nobody would be there. Random people would walk in, put the TV on, grab something out of the fridge, and just have a great time. I know that we could talk probably a full podcast episode just on the townhouse experiences, but we're concluding here in the first segment of today's show. When we come back, we're going to continue highlighting all of the outside of the classroom experiences, talk a little bit about how Christian is staying connected to Siena and what's next for him. Stay with us. We'll be right back here on WBCR 88.3 The Saint.
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2: Welcome back to The Saints and Alumni Show right here on WBCR, 88.3 The Saint. I'm your host this week, Brandon Murphy, class of 2017, from the Office of Alumni Engagement. And this week, I'm joined by Christian Gray, class of 2023. So Christian, in the first segment of today's show, we talked a lot about the inside of the classroom experiences, some of the academics, some of the professors, and some of the community members. But we began transitioning to the outside of the classroom stuff, which I know is going to make this second segment fly by today, because you were very busy outside of the classroom, and it begins with the men's lacrosse program. Before we get into some of those highlights and some of the relationships that you had within the program, can you talk a little bit about why you wanted to be involved with the men's lacrosse program in the capacity that you were involved as a team manager? Can you highlight that for us?
7: Yeah, I think I had played lacrosse my whole life. It's something I always loved, being from Long Island. You know, it is the most popular sport here. But when I got into high school, I went to Chaminade High School, which is one of the best teams in the country. And as a goalie, I was stuck behind a lot of guys who, you know, one of them, the starter in front of me in my class, Liam Entman, is a two-time national champion at Notre Dame now.
2: Wow.
7: And a professional lacrosse player. And a bunch of D1 guys and a lot of people around. So I didn't really get many opportunities to play, like, in high school. But it was a sport that I always loved and I still loved, and I wanted to be around it.
2: And it was great to have a tight-knit lacrosse community at Siena. I'm lucky enough to see it on the alumni side. We have an annual alumni weekend every September. Over 100 golfers come back every September, and it's just a really great community to be a part of. And I know you had that same experience because of some of the stories that you were telling me about in the pre-interview. And one of them is with the assistant coach, Eccles, and a haircut, I think. Can you talk a little bit about what that was about and just your overall time with the program?
7: So Eccles' haircut story. It was the last game before COVID, which is like kind of crazy. Mid-season my freshman year, before we got shut down for COVID, we went down to NJIT, and a lot of the guys on the team were shaving their haircuts for charity. And Coach Eccles had said that he will shave his head, you know, if 10 guys, you know, would shave their head. We hit 10 pretty quickly. And then, you know, it quickly became 20 guys, you know, then he'd shave his head. And then once we hit 20, it was like, oh, no, 25. And we have to hold NJIT under 10 goals because he's the defensive, you know, coordinator. And we got it all done. We did every single thing. And we actually had to shave a guy's. There was one guy we needed, one person left on the bus ride back. So shaved his head first when we got to the locker room. And then shaved Eccles head, and the hair never really grew back.
2: I know. You look at the headshot photo on the website, and I just know from seeing him around campus, that hair did never come back. So that's kind of crazy to think about.
7: He had some
2: about.
7: Nice hair, too, before it never came back.
2: And just because we have a couple extra seconds left just in this topic itself, I just want to expand a little bit about some of the responsibilities and roles that you had as a team manager. So you were traveling with the team. Were you attending practice? What did you do for the team during practice? Can you expand a little bit on the roles that you had as a team manager?
7: Yeah, so I every game, away, home games, whatever it is, I travel with the team. And then practice as much as I could, and especially senior year, I was every single day. I'd be out there, worked out really nicely with my schedule. And it was, you know, for practice and stuff, it's a lot of filming, scoreboard, and just kind of like managing everything from like up top. And then when it came to game day, a lot of times I would be filming games if there was space for me to film. And, you know, if it's come halftime, something like that, you know, I have the bird's eye view of the field. So I, you know, I'm kind of seeing things a little bit better than, you know, the coaches and stuff. So, you know, meeting with the coaches during halftime, you know, talking about things I'm seeing, problems, adjustments need to be made, and just, you know, trying to, you know, get a better second half going.
2: That's a pretty sweet setup you got there. You're like an in-game recruiter, you know, looking at film. That's kind of nice. And it was great to see the MAC champions this year for the men's lacrosse program.
7: Yeah,
2: making it to the NCAA electric. Tryouts was huge for us. So now I want to transition over to Mr. Sienna. Mr. Sienna is probably one of the topics that I hold closest to me within the Sienna community. And I always love when we get to highlight it on the podcast. It's not often, right? Because it's such a small community and a group of people that get to be involved in it. Christian, for those, again, that maybe don't have a connection to Sienna that are listening, what is the Mr. Sienna competition and why did you want to get involved within that charity?
7: So before I describe the competition itself, it is a charity event for Habitat for Humanity, and helps, you know, fund our Habitat for Humanity club that every year gets to go and down build houses a lot of times in the North Carolina region, and kind of just, you know, supporting this great foundation. And so it is an 8-man male beauty pageant of
2: perfect
7: sports.
2: Way to put it.
7: Yeah. And of all different, you know, classes, there's always a good mix, you know, all four classes, you know, at the school are always going to be represented. And it's a fun competition. I mean, you start with and it takes months, you know, to kind of prepare for. You start with an 8-minute dance routine, which sounds short until you're trying to learn it. And it took us a few months of practicing every single week to kind of hone in on it. Then you've talent show. There's a dress portion, and just kind of like a fun, just it's a really great event on campus. Always really popular to go to.
2: Now, can you give us some insights into some of the talents that you had? And how many years did you do it? Did you only do it your senior year? What was that like?
7: Yeah, people wanted me to do it, you know, freshman year, sophomore year. And I just kind of was like putting it off, you know, school, lacrosse, like everything, you know. And then by senior year, two of my best friends were the choreographers. So they, you know, they're like, Christian, you have to do it. Like you have to do it. And I was like, you know what? It's senior year. We have to go out, you know, go out with a bang here.
2: That's awesome. That's awesome. And now I want to talk about in the second half of the second segment, a little bit about your connection with student activities and with student enrollment and the admissions office here at Sienna. And I want to begin with admissions and a really unique story that you have of walking around a student and then eventually actually seeing him deposit as a student years down the line. Can you talk a little bit about how you were involved within the admissions office and then highlight that story of that student depositing to Sienna because of you?
7: Yeah, I think it kind of became apparent early on to, I mean, Anto, to Katie Salda, you know, director of admissions, kind of that they were like, I would be the type of person they'd want like working, you know, and helping out. And so come sophomore year, they kind of made me a tour guide. You know, they were just like, yeah, you got to do this. You have to become a tour guide, and giving tours to, you know, trying to giving your first tours during COVID and stuff, a little, you know, But actually, Sienna did, I think, a really good job. And it just one-on-one, like, you know, it was very intimate and just fun, like, you know, time. And I just kind of became like a regular tour guide. And a lot of times they would call me to give a tour to like a specific person, you know, whether it's a Long Island person or the actuarial science business, like whatever it is, like they just, you know, people they really want to come and, you know, they would kind of send them my way. And I got to give a lot of tours. And I remember it was junior year. I want to say, and I was a saint. I was an orientation leader. It was my first year as an orientation leader. I was standing outside Niagara Plaza in the student union, and a kid comes up to me and he says, "Hey, you're Christian." I was like, "Yeah, how are you doing?" He introduces himself. He's like, "Yeah, you know, you gave me a tour, you know, last year, and you're one of the reasons why, you know, I wanted to come here. And then you did a video, you know, call, like accepted students call, like one of the like events." And he was like, and then he was like, "Yeah, now I definitely, you know, this is the type of person like I want to be like, and I want to like be around."
2: Well, that's a huge compliment, Christian, and speaks volumes to the experience that you had. And I'm sure the listeners today are kind of getting a glimpse inside of the student leader that you were here on campus. And as we transition kind of to that last topic about Sienna in today's show, and that is you as a student leader within orientation, and that's the SAINT program. Can you talk a little bit about what an orientation leader does here at Sienna for the incoming students on campus and what that experience was like?
7: Yeah, I think, because I had a great experience with my orientation leader, Michael Carmen, who just got engaged. Congratulations to him. But the kind of the experience itself is, you know, we come in a week early before the, you know, all the, freshmen, they come and move in and we train and we're preparing to make their transition easier and their transition to college life, you know, kind of seamless. And so that starts on, you know, well, we're training for a week, but for them, it starts on move-in day where we are all the orientation leaders, we're out there and helping everyone move into their dorms, every single person, and just kind of like a friendly face, you know. Yeah. The first thing you want to see when you get out of the car, you know, is a bunch of screaming people in green and gold, you know, kind of helping you out and making, you know, moving in a lot easier. And then just spend time with them over the weekend, you know, whether it is, you know, presentations and stuff or just helping them meet people and meet other, you know, people in their class.
2: I know it's one of my favorite things I got to do as a tour guide with admissions was to move people in. I'm happy now as an administrator I don't got to touch any fridges, you know, because I was getting a little too old for that stuff. And we've got just under 5 minutes left here, Christian. It's flying by. And I want to conclude a little bit with some of the personal stuff about your life and the things that you enjoy. And I know that you just got back from a trip to Asia. Can you highlight a little bit about your love for travel and some of the great spots you've been to after Sienna?
7: Yeah, so after in the past 2 years, I've been trying to just kind of see the world, you know, slow and steady. Well, this will come out, you know, later on. But when we're recording it, I'm probably going to Europe for a little bit before Labor Day and just solo trip. But I had just come back from Japan, from 3 weeks in Japan, which was a really, really just cool experience because it's a very different, it's a different culture, it's a different world. Also, a very long flight to get there. And you just and did a bunch of cities there, 5 cities. And I didn't really plan anything. I don't really plan a lot when I'm going on a trip. I just kind of like to immerse myself. And I got to Osaka, which is the 3rd city on the trip, 2nd largest city in Japan. And I'm talking to a guy from Qatar, and he says, "Are you here for the expo?" And I look at him like, "Well, what's the expo?" He's like, "Oh, like the World Fair. It's here in Osaka right now." And I was like, "Well, isn't that convenient?" So I got to go to the World Fair this year.
2: That's incredible.
7: Which was awesome. 100, it's like Epcot, but cooler. I mean, 131 countries. Oh, it was incredible.
2: And then I lived in Thailand, and I know we could do probably 3 episodes on Asia and the flight over there. Mine was 16 hours. That was a long time. Lots of 14 fun.
7: For me?
2: Yeah. Was it 13 direct or did you have a
7: layover? No, I stopped in Minneapolis and then.
2: Oh, so I flew through Europe and had a layover in Germany and then I flew to Bangkok. So I know that one out west though that way. That's a long flight. And I want to conclude today, Christian. I'm going to pocket these two questions together because I think they tie in closely with what you're doing right now and with what you want to be doing in the future. It's really exciting. You have a family-owned business that get to move some pretty special stuff every now and then. And I want to then conclude with, can you give us a glimpse into work that you want to get into down the line and your future aspirations, Christian?
7: Yeah, so the family business, we move oversized trucks, routing, permitting, planning, whatever it is, full service, for getting oversized trucks throughout the tri-state. And before I even graduated college, but now since I've graduated, I've got to do it the past 2 years. We have the contract for the Rockefeller Christmas tree. So wherever it is, we get to, kind of be there for it all, get to cut, when they're cutting everything, and we're people responsible for getting it down to New York City safely from its whatever location it's going to be at.
2: That's pretty nerve-wracking. I'm excited to hear about where it's going to come from and see it lit this year for 2025. And to conclude today, Christian, I know you want to get working in the State Department sometime in the near future. Can you talk a little bit about maybe what exact department or avenue within the State Department that piques your interest the most and what you look at doing in a couple of years down the line?
7: Yeah, so I'll be reapplying and, going through the process soon for Foreign Service Officer, and more specifically, like Foreign Service Economic Officer. So it'd be kind of like an in-house economist for embassies, for a U.S. embassy somewhere around the world. And I think that kind of ties into my love of travel and just kind of getting to see and be around. And so I'd get to spend, a few years abroad at a time and get to learn new languages and kind of just immerse myself in like a different culture.
2: Well, we'll have to have you back when that happens. You'll be one of just a couple that have been on the show twice in that point. Or maybe I come over to Asia or to South America, and we can do a live podcast somewhere where you're stationed. Christian, it was so much fun having you on the show today. We appreciate you taking the time to sit down and share that Siena story, and we hope to see you again sometime soon. Thank you, everybody, for listening. We'll see you next time right here on the Saints and Alumni Show. Have a great weekend.
1: 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The opinions expressed on this program are of the host and their guests and do not necessarily reflect the opinions of WVCR, its management, Siena University, and its Board of Trustees.
10: I'm David Lombardo, and you're listening to WCNY's The Capitol Press Room. In light of the U.S. Supreme Court opting not to hear a challenge to a state law ensuring New Yorkers can sue gun manufacturers and sellers when their products are used in the commission of a crime, we'll talk with the measure's Senate champion, Brooklyn Democrat Zellner Myrie. Then we'll speak with a state watchdog about the public subsidies being offered up by local economic development agencies to data center projects in their communities. And then we'll consider the impact of New York's 750-mile Empire State Trail and explore what state policymakers can do to grow the trail as well as foster more visits. And finally, we'll talk about some of the good government bills that made their way through both houses of the state legislature this summer, as well as two proposals that seem to be stuck in neutral. It's all coming up right here on WCNY's The Capitol Press Room.
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10: A 2021 state law intended to pave the way for New Yorkers to have the ability to bring lawsuits against gun makers, wholesalers, and dealers appears to have stood up to legal scrutiny, with the U.S. Supreme Court choosing this spring not to hear the gun industry's challenge to the measure after an unfavorable U.S. Court of Appeals ruling. For more on the future utilization of this law, we're joined in the Capitol Press Room by its Senate champion, Brooklyn Democrat Zellner Myrie. Welcome back to the show, Senator.
13: Good to be with you, Dave.
10: Well, the argument from gun manufacturers was that New York statute was and is in conflict with the federal law prohibiting the gun industry from civil liability when its products are used in the commission of crimes. You probably saw this potential challenge coming when crafting the state language. So how was the state law written in a way that, based on the U.S. Court of Appeals ruling last year, it could withstand this supremacy argument?
13: The origins of this bill actually came from a court ruling at the Second Circuit Court of Appeals way back in the early aughts. And I've always been confused about why we use aughts, but no, I say the early 2000s, where the New York City law around public nuisance was being challenged by the gun industry, and where the Second Circuit said, listen, we have nothing against public nuisance laws, but if they are going to apply to the gun industry, then they have to say that. It has to be explicit. And I took that ruling, I took the legal principle behind that and turned it into legislation in 2020. In the height of a gun violence epidemic, we were in COVID-19. We had seen the rise here in New York and across the country. And I said, listen, we are going to introduce this bill that fits with what the Second Circuit Court of Appeals has said, and more importantly, that met the exception in the federal law that the gun industry had been using for years to assert that they had immunity from lawsuits. We anticipated that the gun industry would challenge the law, and they did not disappoint. They challenged it 2 months after it was passed. And in the district court in the Northern District of New York in Albany, the court dismissed every single one of the gun industry's claims. They appealed. The Second Circuit similarly dismissed every single one of their complaints. And then they appealed to the Supreme Court of the United States. And we found out recently, as you mentioned, Dave, that the court did not take up that challenge to the law.
10: Well, are there any pending lawsuits looking to utilize this statute?
13: There are. And what's interesting about this law is that it was used by New York City and the state attorney general in a lawsuit against about 10 ghost gun companies. And instead of taking those cases to trial, the ghost gun companies settled outside of court and ended up shutting down as a result. So we have had many gun parts, ghost gun parts that were going to make their way to the state of New York that did not because of this law. But then there were other lawsuits brought by cities like Syracuse and Rochester that asserted this law against some of the gun industry members that were paused. The court said this may have some merits, but the law is currently being litigated for its constitutionality. We're going to hold off on continuing with this until we have a final say from the courts on whether this is constitutional. We got that final say from the Supreme Court.
10: Well, once these cases are heard on their merits, what sort of test do you want judges to apply when determining if there is some sort of civil liability for those gun manufacturers, wholesalers, and dealers?
13: I think it's important to pause here to focus on what this law actually does, because you're going to hear a lot from opponents from the gun industry that this is a radical proposition meant to come after people's constitutional rights. But what this law allows for is simply for victims or survivors to get into the courthouse and make their case on whether the gun industry member took reasonable steps to prevent their guns from making their way to the illegal market. I hope that the courts look at the statute, look at the circumstances of that particular gun industry member, and say, did you take appropriate steps to prevent your product from making its way to communities where it would cause harm? The court does this in other contexts where they look at what reasonable is. That is a legal term. It is a legal term of art, and determine whether the steps were taken or whether they were not taken for that circumstances. I do believe that there are going to be some instances where the victims and the survivors prevail, and there'll be other instances where they do not prevail. But that is the nature of our justice system. And part of what this law was meant to do was to say, we want to allow you to make that case. Beforehand, you cannot make that case at all. But here we have an instance where they can.
10: Well, in the 5 years since your bill became law, is there anything that you've seen or heard about that suggests that gun manufacturers, distributors, and wholesalers are changing any of their behaviors, essentially to limit their potential liability under this law if it ultimately was upheld by the courts and they might face repercussions as a result of it?
13: You know, I have not seen any changes, and I believe that's in part because they were hoping that this law would be declared unconstitutional. To put on the law professor hat for a second, what the gun industry brought was a facial challenge to the law. That is, a law that they assume is unconstitutional in every application. So they were hoping that the courts would bless that reading of the law to say that there was no constitutional way this could be applied. And then they wouldn't have to face any of these lawsuits or contend with the principle of this law at all. But what the courts have signaled is that there are at least some instances where this is constitutional. And in that 5-year period where that was a question, they didn't have to adjust their behavior. But now they might have to do that. And let me also say for the record, my hope is that people will not have to use this law, that there will be behavioral changes, that the industry will take reasonable steps and have reasonable controls, such that we can focus on some of the other root causes of gun violence.
10: Well, before we move on, let me reintroduce you. For listeners just joining us, I'm David Lombardo, and this is WCNY's The Capitol Press Room, and we're speaking with State Senator Zellner Myrie, a Brooklyn Democrat who is the author of a 2021 state law that paved the way for New Yorkers to have the ability to bring lawsuits against gun manufacturers and distributors when their products are used in the commission of crimes. The law was upheld by the U.S. Court of Appeals last year, and in June, the U.S. Supreme Court declined to hear an appeal to that ruling. So what do you anticipate could be the outcome from some of these cases that might make their way through the system and are ultimately successful? I mean, is there a world in which a gun manufacturer, distributor, wholesaler gets put out of business because a award is so high, for example?
13: I think that's certainly possible. That is not the hope and the aim of the bill. But if the court finds that they did not institute reasonable controls, and that because of that, people were harmed, potentially killed, seriously injured, then the statute does allow for there to be damages awarded. And we saw this happen in other contexts. We saw, for instance, the survivors of the Sandy Hook incident in Connecticut, where there was a jury award several million dollars against a certain gun company. That gun company is still in existence and still continues to do business. But my concern, quite frankly, is not about the business health of a gun industry member that has caused harm to our communities. My main concern and my responsibility as a legislator and a leader is to ensure that anyone that is doing business in this state, whether you are selling guns or selling another product, that you're doing so in a way that is safe. And if there are consequences for you monetarily for not doing that, that should not only serve as a deterrent for you for future behavior, but hopefully for other people in the business who are looking at what that award might be.
10: Well, turning to another decision from the U.S. Supreme Court, we're speaking just a few hours after the country's top court struck down a Hawaii gun control law requiring gun owners get permission to bring guns into private public spaces, think like a grocery store or gas station. New York has its own laws prohibiting gun owners from carrying their weapons into similar types of spaces, especially if there's a signage restricting firearms. What does the Hawaii law being struck down mean for New York potentially?
13: Dave, I think there is a potential that there might be lawsuits brought here in New York post this ruling to challenge that component of our laws. I will say that having been involved in passing the legislation post Bruin, which was a Supreme Court case that most recently said, here's the test for what is constitutional and what's not. I think that there have been challenges to that law already that have been upheld in the Second Circuit. Pieces of it have been struck down. Other pieces have remained. So I do believe that we will, in all likelihood, see some more litigation around this component of public spaces, private property, what's allowed, what's not allowed. I think ultimately that New Yorkers are hoping that we do everything in our power to keep people safe, but we are also contending with federal laws and federal practices and federal rulings. This one, I think, will be adverse to our version of the Hawaii law.
10: Well, why do restrictions on where people can bring guns keep people safe? Because if someone's going to use a gun, they're potentially going to kill someone, and that probably comes with a stricter penalty than bringing a gun into a place where you're not supposed to. So what is the potential benefit of the existing gun control measures?
13: You know, part of the conversation around concealed carry is that there are instances where having more guns in an enclosed area where people are not aware that people are carrying has the ability to not make things more calm, but to in fact escalate them unnecessarily. And the regime in which we set up concealed carry permits is such that we are hoping that individuals who do have that ability and who pass certain muster to carry that will have the right judgment in order to not utilize that unnecessarily. We have a balance test, I believe, in this instance, with an individual's constitutional rights to self-defense and to carry a gun, as opposed to what is good for safety and what is not good for safety. I believe that that balance should mostly be determined by the legislature, by the people who select and elect us to come up and make those decisions. But it's a tough balance for us to strike.
10: Well, we've been speaking with State Senator Zellner Myrie. He is a Brooklyn Democrat. Senator, thank you so much for making the time on your birthday with us. I really appreciate it.
13: Thanks for having me, Dave. Appreciate it.
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5: Hi, everyone. This is Mel Torme. Stick around because you're going to like the sound.

0: occupies the Capitol press room. A high-profile bill approved at the end of the legislative session, imposing a one-year moratorium on licensing of new data centers, also included language requiring a report on the public funds received by data centers, including state and local incentives, with the information compiled by state economic development officials and the Obscure Authority's budget office. So we checked in with the ABO's director, Josh Norkin, to discuss this potential new role and the broader issue of public subsidies for data centers.
1: This seems new for the ABO. I think since legislation creating the ABO, was brought online, 20 years ago, there have not been a sort of series of corresponding studies or tasks that have been assigned to the ABO. And so this might be unique. And, anytime the ABO gets mentioned in a piece of legislation, we get excited. Somebody knows we're out there. To answer your question, this is something new for us.
0: And what about the data itself, especially as it pertains to local incentives? Is that information that you will have readily available, or is this new stuff that you're going to have to collect?
1: This is probably new stuff that we'll have to collect. It's one of those things where there is certain information available in Paris, which is the public reporting system that all of the public authorities have to report annual financial information into, organizational information, things for public transparency. IDAs also have to report in project-level data, and that includes, the amount of tax exemptions or benefits that might be being provided to any individual project. And to make sure that whatever information that we have is accurate in order to build a report off of it, it's something that we probably at some point will need to get directly from the IDAs. The self-reported information in Paris sometimes is inaccurate, but I think also, too, for us, it's probably something where we're going to want to see or look at the project-relevant data and the documentation that they are using in order to justify giving the project the tax benefits. And sometimes that information is available online, but I think for us and to meet our standards, we probably would want to have a conversation directly with the IDA.
0: And the language in this bill spells out some of the incentives, including but not limited to payments in lieu of tax arrangements, those are those pilot deals, sales and use tax incentives, property tax incentives, mortgage recording tax incentives, as well as real estate transfer tax incentives. Are you getting any of those types of incentives as part of your existing reporting requirements?
1: Yes, most of it's reported into Paris already now. Project documentation for some of these things is available online on their website. There are posting requirements for transparency purposes that most of the IDAs comply with. So yes, that information is out there and available publicly. I don't think it's something that the IDAs would need to recreate any documentation. But it is, for us, probably something where we're going to want to see, some of the original documentation. There may be things that are lagging in Paris because of the reporting timelines and when information needs to be reported that we might want to need to go back and verify individually with the individual IDAs.
0: There is a recent history of data centers getting millions of dollars in incentives from IDAs, most recently in Rockland County, $77 million subsidy package. So given that backdrop and some of the ongoing projects like in Genesee County, is this something that is already on your radar and separate and apart from what requirements you might have as legislation that may or may not get signed? Are you already doing stuff in the space or responding to this type of subsidy?
1: I don't know that we're already doing something in this space. I think the ABO is somewhat agnostic when it comes to data centers. I mean, it is not part of our mission or really what we do. The connection that sort of binds us to the larger data center conversation is the public authority element of this and the fact that most of these deals are being done at the IDA level. And so I think over the past, couple of months, we have had a number of questions from stakeholders and legislators and people who are interested in the larger data center issue. But I think one of the things that has been a reoccurring theme is just the sheer

0: dollar amount that these IDAs are providing to data centers. And if you look at that JP Morgan deal that you mentioned, all of that $77 million or approximately $77 million are sales tax breaks. Typically, the bread and butter of IDAs is our property tax breaks to encourage, you know, redevelopment of a parcel of land. And you may get some, you know, sales tax and other tax breaks, included in that larger package. But this JP Morgan data center already existed. And so it is purely a state and local sales tax break. And so I think one thing that we have heard as a concern from a number of people is just, that $40 million in state sales tax money that's going to that project, the return on the benefit, if you look at the cost benefit analysis, the state's only expected to get about $7 million of that money back over the course of the deal. The question that we've heard is, why does the law allow for a local authority to provide such a large sum in state sales tax money without, any sort of state insight or representation in providing the tax break?
1: Well, another thing I learned from this experience in Rockland County was that the IDAs make commissions on their deals. And I was curious whether that raises any sort of fiduciary issues for the IDA in terms of who are they looking out for? Is it the region or is it their own well-being as an organization? Because in the case of this JP Morgan Chase data center, it brought in, I think, at least $2 million in commissions. So is that something that is getting your attention, either as it pertains to the future of data centers or just this broader concern of how they use economic development incentives?
0: Yeah, I mean, I don't think the ABO has looked at this particular issue too closely. Somebody in the past has, I'm not particularly familiar with it. I do know, I mean, the people I think you'd want to talk to about this are Reinvent Albany. I think this is...
1: I'm looking at their webpage right now, Josh.
0: Okay. So they do the perverse incentive. They've come up with a very clever name to talk about this. Yeah, I mean, it's an interesting place for a policy discussion, right? And this is how I think a lot of the IDAs, operate and they sustain themselves. A lot of it's fees based on deals. And, if you talk to Reinvent Albany, obviously they've got a big issue with that. I think if you talk to the IDAs, they're going to tell you that this is something where this is how they generate money to pay for staff.
1: Right, but it seems like a backwards system because if the amount that they can generate for staff is based on the amount that they can give away, it seems to remove an incentive to try to fight for a better deal. It seems to call into question their fiduciary role as gatekeepers of taxpayer money.
0: Are you reading that directly from the report?
1: The word fiduciary is not in that press release they put out. That's just one I picked up from talking to you.
0: In terms of IDA finances and just how some of the deals are operating in this space, I mean, it's a perfectly fair question, I think, that Reinvent Albany is posing here. It's just not one that we have spent a lot of time looking at. And, as far as I know, I actually don't think we've got any guidance on fees. But one thing you can do if you're interested and you, wanted to go to your local IDA's website, they should have a fee schedule up telling you exactly how much you would be charged if you were going to, conduct a deal with them or even just to seek a tax incentive. Typically, they charge, some amount to even apply for the tax benefit. All of that stuff, you should be able to find on their website, and website transparency is something that we do.
1: And I was going to say, and if it's not on that website, I'm going to give you a call, and that way you can ding them in your next report.
0: Yes, or you can go online and fill out the online complaint form,
1: which you can find at abo.ny.gov.
0: Thank you.
1: That was more of a question, but I'm glad I got it right. Well, we've been speaking with Josh Norkin. He's the director of the State Authorities Budget Office. Josh, thanks for visiting us.
0: Thanks for having me.
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1: Back in 2020, the state completed the 750-mile Empire State Trail, connecting New York City to Canada and Albany to Buffalo. And now a new report from Parks and Trails New York examines the impact of the trail during its first 5 years of existence, looking at visitor spending, environmental benefits, as well as public health outcomes. To discuss the findings, we're joined in the Capitol Press Room studio by the group's executive director, Paul Steely White. Welcome back to the show, Paul.
6: Thanks, David. Great to be back.
1: Well, before we get into the trail's impact, can you describe what the trail consists of and how it compares to, I guess, the system of not-so-connected trails that existed before this?
6: Yes, indeed. So the Empire State Trail is magnificent, right? It's actually the longest multi-use greenway path in the United States. It's 750 miles long, as you pointed out, and it really consists of three major portions. The section that most people are familiar with and that has the richest history is from Buffalo to Albany, and that's the old Erie Canal towpath, right? Sure. So the mules would sort of tow the barges along the canal on these paths, you know, adjacent, running parallel to the canal itself. And over the last several decades, that towpath has been improved in fits and starts, and now it's really the most continuous, contiguous, you know, safest, most enjoyable part, I think, of the whole Empire State Trail. The other segment is from Albany to New York City, and that's along the Hudson River Valley, you know, in the Greenway there, which is more sort of patchwork, and there's still some sections that need to be filled in, but that is now to the point where people are coming from all over the world to experience all of the culinary delights of the Hudson Valley and certainly all the arts and culture. And then there's the third section that runs from Albany to the Canadian border, and that's the most undeveloped so far, but developed enough where we're seeing increasing numbers of folks experiencing the Champlain Valley, and that consists of, you know, some old canal paths and pathways and some rail trails. But those three segments really comprise what we now know as the Empire State Trail. And it's been decades in the making, but it's really been only the past couple of years that it's been developed enough and continuous enough and safe enough to really attract the great numbers of folks we're seeing now. Almost 10 million people now visit the Empire State Trail in a year. And that's mostly local visitors, but an increasing number of tourists from around the country and around the globe.
1: And when people are taking advantage of the trail system, how are they using it? I mean, you pointed out this is a multi-use trail.
6: Sure. Most trail users are pedestrians. Mm-hmm. They're out there walking their dog. They're, you know, walking from town to town. They're checking out nature in the canal, you know, birders, et cetera. And then cyclists. And cyclists, I think, are special because they tend to spend a bit more money. They spend more time on the trail. They eat more.
1: And got to fuel up after a ride.
6: Got to fuel up. You know, but certainly it's really all kinds of you know, users, from nature lovers to strollers to cyclists, and it's really wonderful to see, you know, the diversity of, you know, local residents and tourists alike. I happen to be very lucky in the Hudson Valley. I live in New Paltz, and the trail there, the Empire State Trail, runs through town now, and it's really kind of like the main street. It's where you go see your neighbors. Can like see the mayor out there, you know, walking on the trail. So that's how folks are experiencing the trail generally.
1: Well, your organization led this review of the impact of the trail during its first 5 years of existence. And in addition to the economic impact, you explored some of the other outcomes that the trail is having an effect on. So can you talk about the different ways that the trail is impacting the lives of New Yorkers and the economy of New York more broadly?
6: Sure. So, you know, we expected to find, you know, pretty significant environmental and health benefits of the trail, right? That's to be expected. When you make park or trail investments, you see that. And, you know, those were pretty significant, right? Like $80 million in health savings, right? When you take all of the exercise, and we interviewed thousands of trail users, right, to get this source data for the report. And you find that it's actually really the gym for people. People are going out there to run, to walk, you know, and so all of those exercises that folks are doing on the trail has a measurable health impact. And so the World Health Organization has these tables that where you can sort of plug in the number of hours that people are spending in aggregate, you know, on the trail, and it will sort of give you a general sort of health savings based on all that, you know, physical activity. And so, you know, that's pretty significant. And the environmental benefits as well, all the carbon savings, you know, replacing car trips, you know, having people have a nearby recreational opportunity so they don't have to drive so far, right, to see it. So there's like 96 million miles of, you know, vehicle miles traveled saved. All that was kind of expected. What was unexpected was to see that $2 billion of economic impact that the study found. And that was really surprising, I think, to all of us, just to see that all of the visitor spending, all the tourism spending, you know, there's 26,000 businesses that are located near the trail, a fourth of them very intentionally located near the trail because they wanted that foot traffic. They wanted to be near the trail purposefully. Real estate impacts, and then also just like large corporations wanting to locate near the trail for the quality of life for their employees. You know, I was talking to the county executive in Onondaga County last year, and he said that Micron choosing to locate in Syracuse had a lot to do with the fact that the Empire State Trail was there, and they wanted that amenity for their employees. And so capturing all of that economic value really started with the counts, right? How many people are actually using the trail? And then we interviewed them to find out how much they were spending, and then you plug those numbers into an in-plan, you know, database and analysis machine, which essentially calculates all of the indirect and induced spending. So when people are spending money at a hotel or a restaurant or a retailer, there's the direct economic impact, and then there's the knock-on effects, right? Those businesses have to expand, they're making investments, there's like other sort of downstream economic impacts. And the fact that all that adds up to $2 billion a year, which is, to put it in maybe more sort of like relatable terms, that's the Taylor Swift Eras Tour generated $2 billion a year. So, and now that's happening every year, right, along the trail. And so I think this also tells the state and really anyone who's concerned about uplifting, you know, both rural and urban economies, that when we're thinking about the economic development investments that we could make, you know, you look at the usual stuff from like tax breaks for corporations or stadiums or traditional sort of road and highway investments. I think what we have now in the Empire State Trail is something that rivals and perhaps exceeds some of those more traditional economic development investments. And so what this, I think, signals is a big shift away from just the recreational aspects and benefits and the health and environmental benefits towards, hey, we have a real economic powerhouse in the Empire State Trail and really in the trail network throughout the state. And so as the governor is considering investments that will uplift New York State communities, I think what we have here is a winner in the Empire State Trail.
1: Well, given the benefits that you just outlined, do you feel like the state's continued commitment to the trail system could be greater, for example, when it comes to maintenance and upkeep or investing in those additional connections that are needed?
6: Well, one interesting stat from the study was that the sections of the trail that are off-road, right, those like safe, out of the way, you know, you're in nature, you're on something that you would, you know, be comfortable riding on yourself or kids riding, those sections are four times more valuable than the on-road sections, right? And so it's interesting to also note that of the 750 miles that currently comprise the Empire State Trail, a bit over 100 are still kind of like hairy and on-road sections. They're not those like safe off-road car-free sections that people really like. And so there's right there, there's 100 miles of investment that we could be making to improve the trail, bring those benefits to more communities.
1: Do you have a sense of what it would cost to do something like that?
6: It's about $1 to $2 million per mile on average. So that's really a great place to start. The second category of future investment that I think could really help return more benefits to New York communities are these connectors. Utica, for example, is like 1.5 miles from the Empire State Trail, so there's no easy way to get to downtown Utica from the trail. And there's probably 60 or 70 of those sort of last mile connections from towns and cities that would really, again, bring those benefits directly into communities. And then there's a third category of investment that I'm really excited about, which are these like other big regional greenways. You know, where I live in Ulster County, there's the O&W that would a 60-mile connection from Port Jervis to Kingston, which is pretty amazing. The Long Island Greenway, which would connect Queens to Montauk throughout Long Island, is a big proposed project extension of the Empire State Trail, which currently ends in New York City. But when it was announced, all the Long Islanders were like, "Hey, where's ours?" You know, the Niagara shoreline, which would take the trail all the way down to Erie, Pennsylvania, and so many in between. You know, that there's trail investments in the North Country. There's, you know, certainly in central New York, there are tons of potential, you know, rail trail conversions and other canal conversions. And so there's several hundred miles of potential right there. And so we're coming out with another report this fall that will more specifically detail and document these amazing opportunities to bring these economic developments to every corner of New York State.
1: Aside from money, you said $1 million to $2 million per mile, what other obstacles are there when it comes to expanding these off-road trail opportunities?
6: Well, sometimes you run into a little bit of NIMBYism. You know, sometimes there's concern that the trail is going to, you know, bring crime or unsavory elements into communities. But I think those concerns have largely been answered.
1: What about land? I mean, is there an issue with, oh, we're going to have to seize property in some areas?
6: In most cases, the property's there. The land is there. Either the state already owns it, or an organization like Open Space Institute like has already secured, you know, much of the site. You know, usually it's not land acquisition or site securement. And again, a lot of those, you know, last century, there were concerns about vagrancy and such. But now I think really the only obstacle is politics. You know, it's just like competing investments, you know, that the state could be making in recreation or economic development. And certainly there are many. But what we're hearing from mayors and from county executives is this is the leading thing that they want to see. You know, all of the regional economic development councils mention trails and trails expansion in their plans. And we have just visionary leadership right now from the governor to the Office of Parks and Historic Preservation, Kathy Moser, you know, DEC. So I think the stars are really aligning for the next big leap forward for the trail network. And it's not really about the obstacles, it's about the opportunity that we're seeing.
1: Well, is there an available pot of money for expanding this trail forward?
6: There's no dedicated state funding for greenways right now. What we've seen over the past couple decades is that every once in a while there will be an infusion to expand the network. And there was a little bit of Environmental Bond Act money that was devoted to trails, the Adirondack Rail Trail, which is spectacular, 30 miles from Tupper Lake to Lake Placid there, which is amazing, right? And then that's now also a big economic success story where you see what I like to call the trail industrial complex. Ice cream parlors and coffee shops and hospitality are really like growing up around the trail there. So that's really our main goal at Parks and Trails New York, is to realize this next big investment from the state. And our hope is that Governor Hochul and state legislators and county executives will all align very soon on making the next big investment.
1: Do you have a favorite part of the Empire State Trail?
6: Well, it's hard to choose a favorite. You know, I was lucky last week to ride from Buffalo to Rochester, and we met with mayors all along the way. And we, it was a, you know, sort of a study tour with various folks, and we got to meet with all the local boosters and advocates who are making the trail happen. And coming through, Brockport and Lockport, and it was just like great just to see that local small communities that are so into the pride associated with the trail itself. It's become the identity for many of these more rural communities that otherwise don't really have much going on. But now the trail has, I think, given them a reason to invest and to really tout what they have and keep their young people like local and attract more investment and attract people. And so I think seeing that pride on display on this recent tour through Western New York really just made me very excited about the future and about the future of this sort of local community-based economic development model, which is a way to get dollars into communities that otherwise wouldn't have much going on.
1: Well, we've been speaking with Paul Steely White. They're the executive director for Parks and Trails New York. Paul, thanks for visiting us in the studio.
6: Thanks, David.
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1: I'm David Lombardo, and you're listening to the Capital Press Room on 88.3 FM WVCR. I'm David Lombardo, and this is WCNY's The Capital Press Room, and we're turning our attention to some of the good government bills that made their way through both houses of the state legislature, as well as some that fell a little short. To make sense of these measures and why the public should care, I'm joined in the studio by Blair Horner, Senior Policy Advisor at the New York Public Interest Research Group. Thanks for making the time, Blair.
9: Thanks for having me.
1: So I want to start with a bill that is designed to make it easier for the public to access financial disclosure filings from candidates for state office, which are currently only available via a records request, while the filings from incumbents are proactively disclosed online. The lizard brain that I have immediately goes to this idea that this is just so incumbents don't have to have a paper trail when they look for their potential opponent's record as they begin to do opposition research. What's your hopefully more reasonable perspective on why this matters to the public?
9: Well, with my lizard face, I will answer what you said from your lizard brain. I think it's just, you know, these requirements start from years ago, and to actually, you know, create a system where you could have lots of filings, because you're talking about all candidates. So that means the Working Families Party candidate may not be the Democratic Party candidate, the conservative. So you're talking multiples of information. They've only made available online the incumbents, no matter what political party, not the challengers. And while that's useful, we would agree that you should have all the candidates listed on there, because that may help voters make an informed decision about who they like or who they don't like. It also creates, I mean, the system itself is designed to sort of deal with the bigger problem, which is how do you reduce the corruption risk at the state capitol? And you do that by getting more people to pay attention to what's going on. And the easier you make them do that, the better the effect.
1: From a practical perspective, though, it's hard to imagine there are a lot of New York voters or any New York voters who are going to the state website to check these out. And there's even fewer reporters these days. So is anyone minding the shop, so to speak?
9: Well, you know, I do. I look at them.
1: But you're just one man, Blair.
9: I think for reporters that are putting together background materials on elected officials, I think it's a very useful resource. And for those who are covering the campaigns, it's a useful resource.
1: Sure.
9: To have at your fingertips the financial backgrounds, to the extent that these reports tell us anything, the financial backgrounds and potential conflicts of interest the candidates have. So that's good. How widely or narrowly they get used is a function of how well the public knows it exists. One of the proposals that was kicking around the legislature was to require that campaign websites would have a notice that this information was available and where to go to get it.
1: Well, thinking about the usefulness of this information and how it might be used more effectively in the future, does it make sense to have a state body that is just combing through these filings for potential conflicts of interest, or is this all kind of in the eye of the beholder, and it's up to the voters and the public to then weigh whether this matters for the purposes of elections, and it really doesn't have a usefulness beyond that?
9: Well, I'd say it's both, right? I mean, the agency itself is supposed to look them over. And on the legislative side, when the ethics filings are submitted, they're done basically in paper format. Mm-hmm. And they come in May. They're due in May. The Legislative Ethics Commission reviews them before they go public in June. And presumably that's to find the people that messed up the filing or forgot to send submitted, is to alert them. So again, the agencies should be looking at these things. They can provide some useful information, and it also empowers the public.
1: But it seems like those watchdogs, so to speak, are really just looking for technical mistakes in the filings. They're not necessarily looking to say, hey, you own a lot of this stock, and you passed a lot of bills dealing with this issue, and there's some overlap. I mean, they're not looking for things like that, right?
9: I don't think so. I think you're absolutely right. They're just looking at whether or not they're filed, they're complete, and there's really no way for the agency to double-check it unless they were requiring lawmakers, all elected officials, public officials, to submit their tax filings.
1: Well, another bill that made its way through both houses of the legislature, overwhelmingly, in fact, is a bill that requires electronic filings of all lobbying filings, and this addresses the fact that under current law, many lobbyists and their clients will file lobbying statements and reports via paper, which, given the scope of lobbying in New York, means that there's a lot of paperwork to go through. So what's your take on this? I mean, should we just think about this as making the lives of lobbyists a little easier, or is there a broader benefit to something like this?
9: Well, the vast majority, as my understanding is, the vast majority of lobbyists do file electronically. We do, for example. And it is, I think it's easier, obviously, for the agency. And it does create, and it does lessens the burden for the agency. It is all of that information is subject to random audits. And to the extent that they're all sort of in the same sort of formatting, allows you to do searches. So, for example, this information is also posted on the state portal. And so you can download this information for previous years if one wanted to. If they're working on their PhD thesis, for example, in special influence peddling at the state capitol.
1: Or just want to impress people at parties.
9: Yes, it is a big hot topic around the pigs in a blanket, wine in the plastic cup circles.
1: Sure.
9: Mine. Circles, by the way. One step back. Influence peddling is a big deal, and it's a big problem everywhere in America, because the way the system is set up is if you have a lot of money, you can put your thumb on the scale on behalf of yourself or your client. And the U.S. Supreme Court has made it very hard to do anything about that other than to require public disclosure. And so these are little component pieces that try to fill up holes that exist in the system or make the system work better. If the system works better, presumably the public has easier access. If the public has easier access, it holds people accountable. We drive faster on the throughways when there are no speed traps. This is the same kind of sort of theory when it comes to disclosure.
1: Yeah, and there is that practical benefit, though, because if the Commission on Ethics and Lobbying in Government is getting a whole bunch of paper submissions, they're the ones manually entering that, and this means that the information is going to be, like you said, more standardized, get up online faster, easier to search. But before we get to some of the items that didn't make it across the finish line, let me reintroduce you. For listeners just joining us, I'm David Lombardo, and this is WCNY's The Capitol Press Room, and we're speaking with Blair Horner, the senior policy advisor at the New York Public Interest Research Group. So there were two bills that you flagged for us, and they both have to do with shining a light on what people are pushing either one way or another on issues, and whether they're involved in lobbying at all. So can you explain these two bills?
9: Well, the first one, right now when you're a lobbyist, you report the bill you work on, the utility rate you're working on, the state agency rule, whatever the heck it is, mm-hmm. local government, municipal ordinance, whatever it is that you're working on. You have to report it. So Assembly Bill 123 gets reported. But you never have to disclose, do you support or oppose whatever the proposal is.
1: It's direct activity, monitoring only, grassroots, who I might have talked
9: to. Right. But it doesn't make it clear to the public what side you're on. Now, for the insiders, that probably is easily figured out.
1: Sure.
9: But not always. And even when I've talked to insiders about this, they're like, well, that'd be a very useful thing. Everyone says the same thing. The problem is it didn't pass. And so the requirement that you have to, you know, have a pull-down menu that says yes, no, or monitoring, or whatever the heck it is that they would want to do, that proposal did not pass both houses. It passed the state Senate. And we think that that would make perfect sense. And so that's sort of a better way to look at the data that's being disclosed. The other issue is a loophole in the law. So under New York law, if you get paid $5,000 or expend $5,000 or more, you have to report your activities. And, you know, as I mentioned before, it's about legislation, utility rates, agency rules, regulations, municipal government decisions, whatever the heck it is. Those are covered. But there's a loophole, a big one. And it's the it basically says under New York law right now that if you're lobbying to influence a resolution, you have to report it. Mm-hmm. So if the legislature is meeting in joint session to pick a board of regents, a nominee to the board of regents and approve that, that gets reported. But under New York law, if you're seeking to influence the appointment of someone to a government agency, it's not considered lobbying.
1: So a commissioner, a judge, what have you.
9: For example.
1: The regional transportation authorities all over the city.
9: And it shows up even in other weird ways. So I just gave you an example of one case where somebody's a nominee for an agency, the Board of Regents. They have to disclose it. If you're being appointed to be the commissioner for some agency, it doesn't have to be reported. Mm-hmm. It doesn't have to be reported, for example, if you're lobbying to influence who goes on the Public Service Commission, which a lot of interest groups probably care about.
1: Sure.
9: But if you're if you're attempting to influence the utility rates or any other decision by the PSC, it is lobbying. So you have to disclose if you're lobbying to influence the decision of the PSC, but it's not lobbying if you're trying to influence who the people are that make that decision.
1: Right.
9: And so it's just a loophole in the law. For some weird reason, I still don't know why, the Assembly has, in the last couple of years, has just refused to take it up. And the Senate passes it. And it was the example of what drew people's attention to this was the fight over the chief judge a number of years ago, where a lot of money was spent on both sides and didn't have to be reported.
1: Sure.
9: So again, that makes perfect sense to us that if you're seeking to influence a government decision, an important one, by the way, that you should be required to report it just like you do anything else.
1: Well, coming back to the legislation that would require lobbyists disclose not just if they were lobbying on a bill, but whether they supported or opposed it, we've heard from lobbyists that the proposal kicking around Albany doesn't capture the nuance involved in Albany. For example, you might support something but still want amendments, or maybe you're opposed to something unless there were amendments. So given the nuance that's involved in lobbying...
9: Yeah, well, you know, again, if they're issuing paper in particular, right? Mm-hmm. I mean, that's the way that anybody knows that anybody's lobbying, unless you remember the person you talk to, and you're reporting your activities to the agency. I mean, you take positions on the bills. That's the whole point of advocacy. It's not to say that we're just sort of calmly watching things go by. And so, you know, if the problem is there weren't enough options in the drop-down menu, then you just add to it. It's not that big of a deal. But we think the public has a right to know if an interest group, particularly a big one, is spending money to influence legislation or utility activities or agency decisions or municipal decisions, and that the public needs to know that, and they need to know what side of the that they fall on. Now, again, you may be... I support the original bill. Then the amended version comes out. You say Assembly Bill 123A. I'm now opposed. That's not hard to do. We live in the 21st century.
1: Given your history in this building, I'm curious, do you feel like the Albany that we operate in now is less corrupt or has more safeguards, is a cleaner atmosphere than years past when we used to routinely see people led away in cuffs or indicted by federal prosecutors?
9: And the short answer is yes, I think it is better. I mean, I've been lobbying here since 1984, and the culture was more, you know, like summer camp for adults back in the 80s.
1: Socially, too.
9: Socially, too. And the campaign finance system was completely out of control. And So now you still have, in my view, a bad campaign finance system. I mean, there are good aspects to it, but it's still a bad system. You can give gigantic campaign contributions to the political parties, who then can transfer it to the candidates of their choice. And you can give unlimited amounts to the soft money accounts, which, just to show they have a sense of humor, are called housekeeping. So it's better. There are more safeguards in place, and the safeguards have been driven by scandal. I mean, that's normally what happens mm-hmm. around here. In terms of big changes to happen, either in terms of campaign finance or ethics or lobbying, it's in response to something terrible that happened. It makes more sense, from our view, to reduce the corruption risk by having a better system, and that's what we've been talking about so far.
1: Well, we've been speaking with Blair Horner. He's the senior policy advisor at the New York Public Interest Research Group. Blair, thanks for visiting us in the studio.
9: Thanks for having me.
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0: pull this.
1: All right, kids. I'm Homie the Clown. Y'all ready to have some fun?
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1: All right, what y'all want me to do first?
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1: Myself, huh?

listening. Oh, and let's not forget the people at Subway, Route 50 Glendale. Thanks a lot, Subway. Thanks for jamming to us. This is a shuffle.

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